0: started the program off with Creedence and Keep On Chuglin' off the album called Bayou Country, which was released on Fantasy Records, their second album, produced by John Fogerty in 1969, followed by Crowbar from Ancaster, Ontario, near Hamilton, and a Rollie Greenway track called Train Keep Rollin'. Comes off of Bad Manners on Paramount Records, 1970, recorded at Toronto Sound by Terry Brown. Followed by The Action with I'll Keep Holding On. Off of Keep Holding On, the name of the album as well, Parlophone Records, London, England. Produced by George Martin at EMI Studios in London, England, 1966. And that was followed by Jim McGill and the Northern Ramblers with the Fred Rodin's Reel, which is backing me up here, off of the immortal fiddle of Jim McGill. Condor Records, 1951. Well, to liven things up, I think we got some Blue Valley Boys with Johnny Burke and the Keeper of the Key off of their album called On Stage at the Drake. That's the Drake Hotel right here in Toronto. 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
1: It's a good old tune called Keeper of the Keys.

Started that set of music off with the Blue Valley Boys. That's Bunty Petrie on the fiddle, Dick Nolan and Roy Penny on guitars, and Johnny Burke on the bass, with Moose LeChuck, the MC, from 1963, live at the Drake Hotel, Queen Street, Toronto City, Canada. And this is the same Drake Hotel, like I say, in Parkdale, when it was a country and western palace. The Beach Boys after that with a song called Finders Keepers off of Surfin' USA, which came out in 1963. Followed by Bobby Colgan and I can't really say the title of it. My Lugs Keep My Tam O'Shanter Rot Bein. Boy, my Scottish is really bad. Comes off of A Nicht at the Bothy on Warner Brothers Records, 1967. And from there we went to Tomorrow's Keepsake from Regina, Saskatchewan, with Elevator Operator, because the keepsake is, you know, has to do with a keep. That was released in 1966 on Gaiety Records, followed by the Spencer Davis Group with Keep On Running off of the very best of the Spencer Davis Group, an album that was released on United Artists Records in mono, 1975. But the song was actually recorded by Chris Blackwell and Jimmy Miller in 1965. Spencer David Nelson Davies, born 1939 in Swansea, Wales, died October 2020 at the age of 81 in Los Angeles. The band that produced the young Stevie Winwood. Al DiMeola behind us here with Advantage off of Al DiMeola, Tour de Force and Columbia Records. From Jersey City, New Jersey, 1982. So to keep on working, we got Pete Townsend off of his album called Empty Glass on Atco Records, 1980. Going to start things off here on 334578.

I am the very loneliest of creatures in the universe. Indeed, I am an epitaph man. For having witnessed mass destruction like you never dreamed and worse, I fear.

So we heard Pete Townsend with Keep On Working off of Empty Glass, and that was 1980. Followed by David Celia from Toronto here with Don't Keep It All Inside, because we're doing songs about keep this week here on 334578. Comes off of his album called Organica on Seedling Music from 2002. I think it was his first solo album. And he was followed by Klaatu with So Said the Lighthouse Keeper from Hope, an album that was put out on Daffodil Records in 1977, featuring John Woloschuk, Dee Long, and Terry Draper, three great musicians that formed Klaatu. That was followed by the Headpins with Keep Walking Away on Play It Loud, Solid Gold Records out of Vancouver, featuring Darby Mills on lead vocals there in 1982. Emerson, Lake & Palmer behind us with The Barbarian, because we're all barbarians at heart, aren't we? And that's off of the first Emerson, Lake & Palmer album, which came out in 1970, Greg Lake, Carl Palmer, and Keith Emerson. We've got one more song on this side of the show. Grant Smith and the Power are going to keep on running. They released it as a single back in 1967. They're an album based out of London, Ontario, with Grant Smith on the vocals, Val Stephen organ, Michael Harrison on the bass before he went into mainline, Jim Pauley on guitar, Wayne Stone on the drums, Ralph Miller, Brian Ayers, and Steve Kennedy on the horns. Produced by Art Snyder, and like I say, 1967. See you on the other side for the B-side here at 334578.

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Welcome to the B-side. We got Guy Lombardo and his Royal Canadians with a song called So This Is Venice, recorded in 1924. And we're going to pop over to a song called Keep Your Hands Off My Baby. Do you remember that song? It was released by Little Eva on a 45 RPM single on Dimension Records, produced by Gary Goffin of Goffin and King, because he wrote this song with Carole King in 1962. Keep Your Hands Off My Baby starts things off here on the second hour of 3345 78.

We started the B-side with Little Eva, Keep Your Hands Off My Baby, a 45 RPM single released in 1962. Eva Narcissus Boyd, born in 1943 in Belhaven, North Carolina, died on the 10th of April 2003 at the age of 59, Kingston, North Carolina. And it was just another huge hit for Carole King and Gary Goffin. And who was Little Eva? Their babysitter. The song reached number one in the United States, sold over a million copies, and it was followed by Billy J. Kramer and the Dakotas with I'll Keep You Satisfied, written by John Lennon and Paul McCartney. Comes off of 12 top hits, released on Capitol Records of Canada, 1963. That's where I got it from, anyway. William Howard Ashton, a.k.a. Billy J. Kramer, born in a place called Bootle, B-O-O-T-L-E, in Lancaster, England, in 1943. He's still out and he's still performing in his 80s. Loriana Reed with Greg Lawless came into the studio here in 2008 when we were still back at 91 St. George before it was demolished. And they recorded this song on Back to the Sugar Camp with me on the 24th of January of that year, You Keep Me Waiting. Perth County Conspiracy with the Keeper of the Keys. We did the Keeper of the Key before, now here's Keys. And that was off of Perth County Conspiracy Does Not Exist by the Perth County Conspiracy, which was released on Columbia Records internationally in 1970. And right now we're hearing a song called The Two Springs off of Sounds and Music of China, which was released in 1960. It's from the soundtrack of the film Behind the Great Wall by Robert Menegos in 1959. That's going to lead us into the Sojourners because they keep their eyes on the prize. A group from Vancouver, British Columbia, produced by Steve Dawson of Zubat and Dawson fame, in 2007 in Vancouver, released on Black Hand Music on their album called Hold On. That starts things off for the next set of music here on 334578.

We started with the Sojourners with Keep Your Eyes on the Prize, which is really, really good advice, I think, off of the album called Hold On by the Sojourners from Vancouver. And from there, we went to Prince Edward Island with a song called Keep On Fighting by Catherine McClellan, the daughter of Jean McClellan, off her album called Silhouette, which is released on True North Records. She lives out in the countryside in Prince Edward Island, as I say. Remy Arsenault on the bass, Chris Scoche on the electric guitar, and that was released in 2011, produced by David Baxter and Catherine McClellan. The Lagarde Twins after that from Australia on My Shoes Keep Walking Back to You. Comes off of Twins Serially Yours because they were twins, the Lagarde Twins, well, had to be twins, right? And it was released in Canada on Capitol Records on their 6000 series, produced in 1962. Hank Williams with You Better Keep It On Your Mind, which was produced by Fred Rose in 1954, actually recorded in 1952 before Hank died on January the 1st, 1953. And the song was released, like I say, a year after he died. The second voice on the recording is speculated to be Hank Snow. Oscar Peterson behind us with The Weird Blues off of If You Could See Me Now on Pablo Records, 1986. We got Vanilla Fudge just waiting to keep you hanging on. Coming up next here on 334578.

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1: At this time, ladies and gentlemen, we're going to do for you my first recording called Tutti Frutti. We want everybody here to sing it with us. If you don't know it, sing it anyway.

Well, that's the program this week here on 3345-78. We had Vanilla Fudge with You Keep Me Hanging On, a Holland Dozier and Holland song off of their first album, just called Vanilla Fudge, with a great front cover based at Long Island, New York. Tim Bogert, Mark Stein, Vince Martell, and Carmen Appice, 1967. Followed by a band called Trapeze from Cannock, England, and their song called Keepin' Time off of You Are the Music, We're Just a Band, released on Threshold Records in 1972. And then we heard Big Joe Williams with Big Legged Woman, Keep Your Dresses Down. That comes off of Hellbound and Heaven Sent on Folkways Records from Crawford, Mississippi. Produced by Moses Ash in 1967. Big Joe Williams, otherwise known as Joseph Lee Williams, born October 16, 1903, and died on the 17th of December, 1982. He was inducted into the Blues Hall of Fame in 1992. And then we went to Little Richard with Tutti Frutti. What does that have to do with anything keeping? Ah, but he went from Tutti Frutti into Keep On Knockin'. Recorded live in Toronto at the Rock and Roll Revival back in 1969 on the 13th of September. Varsity Stadium, right around the corner from us right now, here at CIT Studios. Richard Pennyman was born in Macon, Georgia in 1932, died in 2020 at the age of 87 in Tennessee. And we got Mo Kaufman behind us with a song called Neptune. Comes off of the album called The Best of Mo Kaufman on GRT Records. Great cover of the album by David Andoff, who used to do Mainline's covers. Features Mo Kaufman and Sonny Greenwich with some other identified players, and produced by Doug Riley in 1975. Mo Kaufman, born in Toronto in 1928, died in Orangeville, Ontario in 2001. So that's the show for this week. Hope you enjoyed it. Come back next week for another one. And remember, you can always get a hold of me at 334578 at CIUT.fm, and check out my website, the 3Ws.backtothesugarcamp.com, where my shows are archived. With that said, I'll see you next week with another show.

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Welcome to Jazz Boulevard. I'm Moz Taylor. 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Now, coming up on this week's show, some of the new releases that we're going to get to are going to include the latest from singer Andrea Miller, also music from trumpet player Chris Ashman, and a new album from guitarist Mike Clement. So I hope you can stay for the whole show. We'll get it started this week with music from Calgary singer Katie Georgie from her album Hello, How Are You? This is the title track.

You're listening to Jazz Boulevard. I'm Moz Taylor. Our opening set wrapping up with music from singer Alan Harris from his album Black Bar Jukebox. We heard You Make Me Feel So Young, Pascal Leboeuf on the piano, Leon Boykins on the bass, and Jake Goldbass on the drums. Music from pianist George Kann before that, and his quartet of guitarist Pat Kelly, bassist David Hughes, and drummer Alex Acuna from an album out in 2020 called Dreamcatcher. We heard You and the Night and the Music. A new release before that from someone originally from Baltimore who passed through the Philly jazz scene in the early 20s before landing in San Francisco, where he put this album together, trumpet player and steel pans player Chris Ashman. From his new album Volcanic, we heard one of his compositions, Triangles, and that track featured some solo work from vibes player Warren Wolf. And the set started with music out of Calgary, Alberta, from singer Katie Georgie, off of her album Hello, How Are You. We heard the title track, Anthony D'Alessandro on the piano, Thomas Hainbook on bass, and drummer Jacob Watuski. We'll keep it going with a new album just coming out of the New Orleans jazz scene. This from guitarist Mike Clement from his album Polka Dots and Ray-Bans. This is Insta Daddy.

You're listening to Jazz Boulevard. I'm Moz Taylor. An older date from the late 50s from Barry saxophonist Jerry Mulligan. His composition called Line for Lions from the album Jerry Mulligan Meets the Saxophonists, with Paul Desmond on the alto, Joe Benjamin on the bass, and Dave Bailey on drums. And that track is a reference to the founder of the Monterey Jazz Festival, Jimmy Lyons. An album out in 2015 before that from Montreal guitarist Jordan Officer, off of his album Blue Skies, we heard the track Night Flight. Some new music before that just being released out of the LA jazz scene from international singer Andrea Miller, off of her album Let Our Love Take Wing, we heard Monin, Jeremy Siskin on the piano, David Enos on bass, and John Ferrero on drums. And the set started with music out of the New Orleans jazz scene from guitarist Mike Clement. Off his album Polka Dots and Ray-Bans, we heard his composition, Insta-Daddy. Tris Duncan on the B3, Gerald Watkins Jr. on drums, and featuring a guest on that album, alto saxophonist Connor Stewart.

Well, in our last set, we wrapped it up with a new release, music out of the Montreal jazz scene, from TV and film composer, drummer Alexis Martin and his ensemble. From the new album, L'Épaule, Volume 1, we heard Le Glissement d'Épaule. And that group includes saxophonist André Leroux, pianist Amy R. Roussel, and bassist Mathieu Dessy. Music from the Afro-Bop Alliance Big Band before that, an outing in 2016 off OA2 Records called Revelation, the track Souffière, with some solo work from Pans player Victor Provost and saxophonist Vince Norman, a group that originally started as a septet formed by drummer Joe McCarthy. And the set started with music from Canadian tenor saxophonist Tom Keenlyside from his album Third Street Wobble. We heard the track Bunky, Brad Turner on the trumpet, Chris Gestrin on the B3, and Joe Poole on drums. Hey, just a reminder, you're listening to Jazz Boulevard. I'm Moz Taylor. We're here every week with 2 hours of jazz. And if you can't stay for the whole show, or maybe if you're just tuning in, you'll find a link to a podcast of this week's episode, along with playlist information, on the show's website, jazzboulevard.ca.

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4: 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We don't need any of that oobop-a-dop stuff in here.
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1: Not a chance, dude.
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1: No.
7: No, I'm sorry.
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0: Jazz?
7: Oh, no, no, no.

You're listening to Jazz Boulevard. I'm Moz Taylor. Music from pianist Ben Patterson, from the pen of Stevie Wonder, Golden Lady, off Ben's album Essential Elements, with Joshua Ramos on the bass and John Diedemeyer on drums. Kurt Elling before that, from his album 1619 Broadway, the Brill Building Project, on Broadway, John McLean on the guitar, keyboardist Lawrence Hobgood, bassist Clark Summers, and drummer Kendrick Scott. Five-time Grammy winner bassist Stanley Clark before that, title track off of his album Up. And the set started with the sounds of bossa and new jazz from Bebo Baldwin, aka Bebo Best, and his Super Lounge Orchestra. From their album Jazz Mamba, we heard Easy Living.

You're listening to Jazz Boulevard. I'm Moz Taylor. Music from singer Sarah Gazarak, the Dolly Parton tune Jolene, from Sarah's album Thirsty Ghost. And in the studio with her, pianist Stu Mindeman, bassist Alex Bonham, and drummer Christian Heumann. Trumpet player Avishai Cohen before that, music he put out in 2012 on Anzac Records, from the album Trevini 2, we heard November 30th, dedicated to my mother, working with bassist Omar Avital and drummer Nasheet Waits. And the set started with music out of Berkeley, California, from pianist Adam Schulman and his sextet from his album Here, There. We heard Shelby's Sojourn, Mike Olmos on the trumpet, Patrick Wolf on the alto, Rob Roth on the tenor, John Watala on the bass, and Smith Dobson on drums. Well, we'll head into our final set with some music from tenor saxophonist Mike Kaplan and his Nonette off of their album, How's That? This is In Reality.

Going out this week with some music off ECM Records from drummer Manu Cachet. From his self-titled album, we heard his composition, Bliss, with trumpet player Niles Peter Molvar, saxophonist Tor Brunberg, and B3 player Jim Watson. Music from Chicago singer Libby York before that, from her 2023 album, Dreamland. We heard An Occasional Man. And working on that track with her, guitarist Randy Napoleon, bassist Rodney Whitaker, and drummer Keith Hall. And the set started with music from tenor saxophonist and arranger Mike Kaplan and his No Net from their album How's That? We heard his composition, In Reality. If you want to get in touch, check out the contact page on the show's website for email and social media links. That's going to be a wrap for this week. Look for a link to this week's podcast from our Mixcloud channel, along with playlist information on the show's website, jazzboulevard.ca. You've been listening to Jazz Boulevard, syndicated radio. This is Moz Taylor, signing off now and inviting you to join me next week for our next program. Hope you enjoyed the music on this week's show. Thanks for tuning in.

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under velvet trees towering like the sides of a well before the empty two bright office blocks, which we are admonished not to enter. Policeman studies us, finds us confusing, more amusing than a threat. Moves on, bemused. Pavement spirals down ahead like the fossil of a giant shell along the kingdom's midnight marches. 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I guess that should tell me I'm traveling toward light. 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

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It didn't take long, I don't know much about Turkish drummers. But it made me think of Germany and the guy who sold me cigarettes, who'd been in the Afghan secret police, who made the observation that it's hard.

state of suspension. Tomorrow the heat will rise and mist will hide the marshy fields, the mango and the cashew trees, which only now they're clearing the brush from under. Rusted husks of blown up trucks line the roadway north of town, like passing through a sculpture gallery.

Somebody will be peddling vials of penicillin stolen out of all the medical kits sent to the countryside. And in a bare workshop, they'll be molding plastic into little prosthetic limbs for the children of this artist, and for those who farm the soil that received his bitter seed.

Greek city, Europa, July of 64. It's 5 a.m., weather blowing bitter off the Baltic. The car slows beside him as he walks. Hubcap, slow revolution. Jaundiced-looking pockmarked face, round in window. Short, greasy black beard. A couple of language stabs settle on English. It's cold. I give you ride. Don't you want to kiss me? This goes on halfway across the cobbled bridge. Driver pulls ahead, gets out by the construction fence, ambles toward him, rubbing the bulge in his pants. In his jacket is the revolver. The hand is already in the pocket for warmth, and fingers slide easily around wood grips. Slow as that predator's footsteps, the gun comes out. Arm straightens, sight blade bisecting yellow forehead. Wind, blue metal streetlight, faint twilight shining on the corners of stones.

Slow Revolution, 1985. Crosswise in a hammock in the hot volcanic hills. It's 3 a.m., the night after the air raid. From the ridge, she watched A-37s, like ugly gulls, make a dozen swooping passes over some luckless town, maybe 10 clicks beyond the border. In the distance, the Pacific glimmered silver. Now, lascivious laughter floats on the darkness from the police post next door. Male voices and a woman's. Little clouds of desire painted round the edges with rum. In the muddy street,

Pacific glimmers silver, moon full over Shadow Mansion, West Coast, can't say when. There is incense and the heat-driven scent of flowers. A tongue slides over soft skin. Love pounds in veins, brains buzzing balls of lust. Fingers twine in wet hair. Limbs twist and roll. On the dresser, wax drips in slow motion down the long side of a black candle. Ecstatic halo of flame.

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So

back to 334578. It's Steve Rootman with you, and we've got some good music for you this week. Show about keeping things. K-E-E-P, keep. Keep on juggling, train keep rolling, I'll keep holding on. You know, songs about keep. This week on the program, we're listening to Cats and Cabbage by David Pritchard, which has nothing to do with keeping anything except his spirit alive. He was born in 1944 and died in 2005 at the age of 60 in Toronto, David Pritchard. We got Creedence Clearwater starting things off with Keep on Juggling here on 334578.

0: started the program off with Creedence and Keep On Chuglin' off the album called Bayou Country, which was released on Fantasy Records, their second album, produced by John Fogerty in 1969. Followed by Crowbar from Ancaster, Ontario, near Hamilton, and a Rolly Greenway track called Train Keep Rollin'. Comes off of Bad Manners on Paramount Records, 1970, recorded at Toronto Sound by Terry Brown. Followed by The Action with I'll Keep Holding On. Off of Keep Holding On, the name of the album as well, Parlophone Records, London, England. Produced by George Martin at EMI Studios in London, England, 1966. And that was followed by Jim McGill and the Northern Ramblers with the Fred Rodents Reel, which is backing me up here, off of the immortal fiddle of Jim McGill. Condor Records, 1951. Well, to liven things up, I think we got some Blue Valley Boys with Johnny Burke and the Keeper of the Key off of their album called On Stage at the Drake. That's the Drake Hotel right here in Toronto. 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
1: It's a good old tune called Keeper of the Keys.

Started that set of music off with the Blue Valley Boys. That's Bunty Petrie on the fiddle, Dick Nolan and Roy Penny on guitars, and Johnny Burke on the bass, with Moose LeChuck, the MC, from 1963, live at the Drake Hotel, Queen Street, Toronto City, Canada. And this is the same Drake Hotel, like I say, in Parkdale, when it was a country and western palace. The Beach Boys after that with a song called Finders Keepers, off of Surfin' USA, which came out in 1963. Followed by Bobby Colgan and I can't really say the title of it. My lugs keep my tam o'shanter rot bein. Boy, my Scottish is really bad. It comes off of A Nicht at the Bothy on Warner Brothers Records, 1967. And from there we went to Tomorrow's Keepsake from Regina, Saskatchewan, with Elevator Operator, because the keepsake is, you know, has to do with a keep. That was released in 1966 on Gaiety Records. Followed by the Spencer Davis Group with Keep On Running, off of the very best of the Spencer Davis Group. An album that was released on United Artists Records in mono, 1975. But the song was actually recorded by Chris Blackwell and Jimmy Miller in 1965. Spencer David Nelson Davies, born 1939 in Swansea, Wales, died October 2020 at the age of 81 in Los Angeles. The band that produced the young Stevie Winwood. Al DiMeola behind us here with Advantage, off of Al DiMeola, Tour de Force and Columbia Records, from Jersey City, New Jersey, 1982. So to keep on working, we got Pete Townsend, off of his album called Empty Glass on Atco Records, 1980. Going to start things off here on 334578.

I am the very loneliest of creatures in the universe. Indeed, I am an epitaph to man. For having witnessed mass destruction like you've never dreamed, and worse, I fear.

So we heard Pete Townsend with Keep On Working off of Empty Glass, and that was 1980. Followed by David Celia from Toronto here with Don't Keep It All Inside, because we're doing songs about keep this week here on 334578. Comes off of his album called Organica on Seedling Music from 2002. I think it was his first solo album. And he was followed by Klaatu with So Said the Lighthouse Keeper from Hope, an album that was put out on Daffodil Records in 1977, featuring John Woloschuk, Dee Long, and Terry Draper, three great musicians that formed Klaatu. That was followed by the Headpins with Keep Walking Away on Play It Loud, Solid Gold Records out of Vancouver, featuring Darby Mills on lead vocals there in 1982. Emerson, Lake & Palmer behind us with The Barbarian, because we're all barbarians at heart, aren't we? And that's off of the first Emerson, Lake & Palmer album, which came out in 1970. Greg Lake, Carl Palmer, and Keith Emerson. We got one more song on this side of the show. Grant Smith and the Power are going to keep on running. They released it as a single back in 1967. They're an album based out of London, Ontario, with Grant Smith on the vocals, Val Stephen organ, Michael Harrison on the bass before he went into mainline, Jim Pauley on guitar, Wayne Stone on the drums, Ralph Miller, Brian Ayers, and Steve Kennedy on the horns. Produced by Art Snyder, and like I say, 1967. See you on the other side for the B-side here at 334578.

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Welcome to the B-side. We got Guy Lombardo and his Royal Canadians with a song called So This Is Venice, recorded in 1924. And we're going to pop over to a song called Keep Your Hands Off My Baby. Do you remember that song? It was released by Little Eva on a 45 RPM single on Dimension Records, produced by Gary Goffin of Goffin & King, because he wrote this song with Carole King in 1962. Keep Your Hands Off My Baby starts things off here on the second hour of 3345 78.

We started the B-side with Little Eva, Keep Your Hands Off My Baby, a 45 RPM single released in 1962. Eva Narcissus Boyd, born in 1943 in Belhaven, North Carolina, died on the 10th of April 2003 at the age of 59, Kingston, North Carolina. And it was just another huge hit for Carole King and Gary Goffin. And who was Little Eva? Their babysitter. The song reached number one in the United States, sold over a million copies, and it was followed by Billy J. Kramer and the Dakotas with I'll Keep You Satisfied, written by John Lennon and Paul McCartney. Comes off of 12 top hits, released on Capitol Records of Canada, 1963. That's where I got it from, anyway. William Howard Ashton, a.k.a. Billy J. Kramer, born in a place called Bootle, B-O-O-T-L-E, in Lancaster, England, in 1943. He's still out and he's still performing in his 80s. Loriana Reed with Greg Lawless came into the studio here in 2008 when we were still back at 91 St. George before it was demolished. And they recorded this song on Back to the Sugar Camp with me on the 24th of January of that year, You Keep Me Waiting. Perth County Conspiracy with the Keeper of the Keys. We did the Keeper of the Key before. Now here's Keys. And that was off of Perth County Conspiracy Does Not Exist by the Perth County Conspiracy, which was released on Columbia Records internationally in 1970. And right now we're hearing a song called The Two Springs off of Sounds and Music of China, which was released in 1960. It's from the soundtrack of the film Behind the Great Wall by Robert Menegos in 1959. That's going to lead us into the Sojourners because they keep their eyes on the prize. A group from Vancouver, British Columbia, produced by Steve Dawson of Zubat and Dawson fame, in 2007 in Vancouver, released on Black Hand Music on their album called Hold On. That starts things off for the next set of music here on 334578.

We started with the Sojourners with Keep Your Eyes on the Prize, which is really, really good advice, I think, off of the album called Hold On by the Sojourners from Vancouver. And from there, we went to Prince Edward Island with a song called Keep On Fighting by Catherine McClellan, the daughter of Jean McClellan, off her album called Silhouette, which is released on True North Records. She lives out in the countryside in Prince Edward Island, as I say. Remy Arsenault on the bass, Chris Scotier on the electric guitar, and that was released in 2011, produced by David Baxter and Catherine McClellan. The Lagarde Twins after that from Australia on My Shoes Keep Walking Back to You. Comes off of Twins Serially Yours because they were twins, the Lagarde Twins, well, had to be twins, right? And it was released in Canada on Capitol Records on their 6000 series, produced in 1962. Hank Williams with You Better Keep It On Your Mind, which was produced by Fred Rose in 1954, actually recorded in 1952 before Hank died on January the 1st, 1953. And the song was released, like I say, a year after he died. The second voice on the recording is speculated to be Hank Snow. Oscar Peterson behind us with The Weird Blues off of If You Could See Me Now on Pablo Records, 1986. We got Vanilla Fudge just waiting to keep you hanging on. Coming up next here on 334578.

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1: At this time, ladies and gentlemen, we're going to do for you my first recording called Tutti Frutti. We want everybody here to sing it with us. If you don't know it, sing it anyway.

Well, that's the program this week here on 3345-78. We had Vanilla Fudge with You Keep Me Hanging On, a Holland Dozier and Holland song off of their first album, just called Vanilla Fudge, with a great front cover based at Long Island, New York. Tim Bogert, Mark Stein, Vince Martell, and Carmen Appice, 1967. Followed by a band called Trapeze from Cannock, England, and their song called Keepin' Time off of You Are the Music, We're Just the Band, released on Threshold Records in 1972. And then we heard Big Joe Williams with Big Leg Woman, Keep Your Dresses Down. That comes off of Hellbound and Heaven Sent on Folkways Records from Crawford, Mississippi. Produced by Moses Ash in 1967. Big Joe Williams, otherwise known as Joseph Lee Williams, born October 16, 1903, and died on the 17th of December, 1982. He was inducted into the Blues Hall of Fame in 1992. And then we went to Little Richard with Tutti Frutti. What does that have to do with anything keeping? Oh, but he went from Tutti Frutti into Keep On Knockin'. Recorded live in Toronto at the Rock and Roll Revival back in 1969 on the 13th of September. Varsity Stadium, right around the corner from us right now here at CIT Studios. Richard Pennyman was born in Macon, Georgia in 1932, died in 2020 at the age of 87 in Tennessee. And we got Mo Kaufman behind us with a song called Neptune. Comes off of the album called The Best of Mo Kaufman on GRT Records. Great cover of the album by David Andoff, who used to do Mainline's covers. Features Mo Kaufman and Sonny Greenwich with some other identified players, and produced by Doug Riley in 1975. Mo Kaufman, born in Toronto in 1928, died in Orangeville, Ontario in 2001. So that's the show for this week. Hope you enjoyed it. Come back next week for another one. And remember, you can always get a hold of me at 334578 at CIUT.fm and check out my website, the 3Ws.backtothesugarcamp.com, where my shows are archived. With that said, I'll see you next week with another show.

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Welcome to Jazz Boulevard. I'm Moz Taylor. 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Now, coming up on this week's show, some of the new releases that we're going to get to are going to include the latest from singer Andrea Miller, also music from trumpet player Chris Ashman, and a new album from guitarist Mike Clement. So I hope you can stay for the whole show. We'll get it started this week with music from Calgary singer Katie Georgie from her album Hello, How Are You? This is the title track.

You're listening to Jazz Boulevard. I'm Moz Taylor. Our opening set wrapping up with music from singer Alan Harris from his album Black Bar Jukebox. We heard You Make Me Feel So Young. Pascal Leboeuf on the piano, Leon Boykins on the bass, and Jake Goldbass on the drums. Music from pianist George Kann before that, and his quartet of guitarist Pat Kelly, bassist David Hughes, and drummer Alex Acuna. From an album out in 2020 called Dreamcatcher, we heard You and the Night and the Music. A new release before that from someone originally from Baltimore, who passed through the Philly jazz scene in the early 20s before landing in San Francisco, where he put this album together, trumpet player and steel pans player Chris Ashman. From his new album Volcanic, we heard one of his compositions, Triangles, and that track featured some solo work from vibes player Warren Wolf. And the set started with music out of Calgary, Alberta, from singer Katie Georgie. Off of her album, Hello, How Are You?, we heard the title track, Anthony D'Alessandro on the piano, Thomas Hainbook on bass, and drummer Jacob Watuski. We'll keep it going with a new album just coming out of the New Orleans jazz scene. This from guitarist Mike Clement from his album Polka Dots and Ray-Bans. This is Insta Daddy.

You're listening to Jazz Boulevard. I'm Moz Taylor. An older date from the late 50s from Barry saxophonist Jerry Mulligan. His composition called Lion for Lions from the album Jerry Mulligan Meet

0: On season two of Recollections, the award-winning history and archaeology podcast from Parks Canada, we'll take you to Buktamoxikami, Waterton Lakes National Park, Alberta, where the prairie meets the peaks of the Rocky Mountains. In the aftermath of wildfire, archaeology and Indigenous knowledge are revealing thousands of years of human history.
1: When people ask where an archaeological site is, I often tell them that the whole park is an archaeological site, essentially. After the fire came, we had artifacts just sitting there waiting for us to discover.
2: If you think it's a beautiful place, someone 9,000 years ago is going to have thought it was a beautiful place. We as Westerners came in and made it a park, but it's always been a home.
3: It's a place where we have our stories of creation, and it's where we believe that a lot of our sacred ways and laws were born.
0: To Red Bay, a UNESCO World Heritage Site, and a tiny village in Labrador, where an intrepid group of researchers discovered the remains of North America's first oil boom.
4: It really just hit her in the face. She didn't expect to find a full-scale whaling industry before the foundation of modern Canada.
5: The oil was hugely valuable. It was a product that came to be needed to keep the machinery of a developing Europe in place and moving.
0: To Fort Lennox, where imposing limestone buildings on an island in Quebec's Richelieu River were transformed into a very unconventional internment camp during the Second World War.
6: Here we are, refugees, saved our hides by running away from Germany by the skin of our teeth, and we are being incarcerated as the very opposite of what we really are. Well, that's what I call a typical Jewish Schlemiel story.
7: We would be doing a guided tour, and someone would pipe, "Well, I used to live here during the Second World War."
0: And on to Bayou Ranch in Alberta's foothills to meet the cowboys, cooks, and capitalists who turned grass into money in the golden age of industrial ranching.
8: The grass at the Bayou is the secret to success of the cattle and the buffalo before them.
9: There were people in eastern Canada that knew that all this grass had nobody eating it. So that's how the beef business came about, getting into the beef bonanza.
10: And so that began an epic tale of Parks Canada buying a ranch where this story could be told.
0: Recollections is available wherever you get your podcasts or at parks.canada.ca/recollections.
11: This is a Parks Canada production. Ce balado est aussi disponible en français.

December 1565. A galleon called the San Juan sits at anchor. The ship is in a harbor known to a generation of Basque whalers as Buttes. The sailors have filled the hold with nearly 1,000 barrels of valuable cargo, but the southern coast of Labrador is notorious for its fierce northwesterly winds. Despite their efforts, they lose control

0: meters beneath the surface, a hidden remnant of a bustling whaling enterprise that once lit the lamps of Europe. I'm Fred Shepard, and you're listening to Recollections, Discovering the Basque Whalers of Terra Nova. Parks Canada is known worldwide as a leader in nature conservation, but we do much more than that. Together with our partners, we commemorate the people, places, and events that have shaped the place we now call Canada. Join us to meet experts from across the country as we explore the sites, stories, and artifacts that bring history to life. Burgos, Spain. British Canadian historian and geographer Selma Barkham is in a provincial archive near the Basque Country, searching for evidence of a centuries-old connection to North America. Selma has been preparing for this research for many years, learning Spanish and moving her four children to a new continent. No easy feat for a single mother in the 60s and 70s. All of that effort is finally paying off. She's finding 16th century documents with names of ports that aren't in the Basque Country or on modern maps at all. She's also coming across decades worth of records showing hundreds of galleons shipping cargo to Europe from a dozen overseas ports, each packed full with barrels of grasa de ballena, whale oil. It's beginning to look like these ports along the Grand Bahia of Terra Nova, now the southern coast of Labrador, were the heart of a major business enterprise.
1: This whaling industry really just hit her in the face. It jumped out at her from all these documents that she was finding. She didn't expect to discover a full-scale whaling industry in Atlantic Canada before the foundation of modern Canada.
0: In this episode, we're looking at Red Bay National Historic Site on the southern coast of Labrador, a site that UNESCO calls the earliest, most complete, and best-preserved testimony of the European whaling tradition. We're exploring the dangerous labors of the Basque men who chased whales and how dedicated researchers worked to reveal the story in the 1970s and 80s.
2: It's at Red Bay where we have a sense of the breadth of colonial enterprise along the northeastern seaboard. This was an enormous enterprise. The vastness of it, the numbers of vessels, the thousands of men who came every year.
0: But first, what were the Basque doing in coastal Labrador in the first place? It all began with the cod. To learn more, we spoke with Dr. Michael Barkham, historian and geographer.
1: In 1497, the Venetian John Cabot, or Giovanni Caboto, sailed across the Atlantic in search of Asia. Instead, he found a land where he said there was so much codfish, you could actually catch it with baskets. Within 15, 20 years, believe it or not, European fishermen, some French, some Portuguese, some Spaniards, some Basques, had already started or established a small European cod fisheries along the Atlantic coast of Canada. What happens is that the Basques not only see cod and catch cod, but they start seeing whales.
0: And unlike the other European fishermen, the Basque had experience with hunting whales commercially. They were skilled shipwrights, masterful fishermen, adventurous seafarers, and experienced merchants. Their homeland, the Basque Country, is a mountainous region on the Atlantic coast of Europe, with parts in both France and Spain.
2: Before they crossed the Atlantic, they were whalers off of the Bay of Biscay.
0: This is Dr. Marianne Stopp, who retired from Parks Canada in 2023. We heard from her a little earlier.
2: I've been working as an archaeologist and an historian in the area of Labrador history and prehistory for many decades.
0: Marianne worked as an underwater archaeologist at Red Bay in the early 1980s. She was among the earliest women in Canada to do that job.
2: They already had a long tradition of venturing out into open waters after large mammals and fish.
0: Intrigued by reports of vast whale populations in Terra Nova, now the Atlantic coast of Canada, Basque merchants and mariners sensed a golden opportunity.
1: And that whaling industry grows. It reaches its peak between 1560 and 1585, which is a 25-year period, a quarter of a century, when there were about 25 or 30 large galleons going annually to hunt whales, with perhaps 2,000 men and boys on

0: and occupying some 12 ports along the south coast of Labrador and Quebec, and hunting or killing up to about 400 whales, which translated to about 20,000 barrels of whale oil.
1: That product was used basically for lighting Europe, churches, larger municipal buildings.
2: In the years before electricity, whale oil lamps were very important. The oil had other uses as well.
1: It was a product that came to be needed to keep the machinery of a developing Europe in place and moving.
2: Whale oil was used to lubricate that machinery and also help with processing wool. Baleen, the bristly food-catching filter inside the whale's mouth, was used in European fashion, like the farthingale sleeve, where it gave body to the puffy sleeves of 16th century outfits. Think of the portraits of Queen Elizabeth I and others in Shakespearean England. But primarily, the whale oil enterprise was all about bringing light to the lamps of Europe.
1: The oil was very valuable. It's on par with today's oil industry.
2: It's hard to put a current dollar amount on this industry, but whale oil was clearly valuable enough that thousands of Basque men braved the harsh North Atlantic each year to go get it.
1: These were not people plucked off the street and forced to go into the whaling industry. These were people invested in making a profit.
2: There was a real incentive to work hard. Everyone involved, the crew, the galleon owners, and the outfitters, earned a cut of the proceeds. The more oil that made it back to Europe, the more everyone stood to profit. The Basques shipped their bounty in galleons, large wooden multi-decked sailing ships.
1: These Basque whaling vessels are so important. They were like the Ford F-150s that we have on the road versus Cadillacs. They were not fancy vessels.
2: In Terra Nova, the galleons doubled as floating warehouses and sleeping quarters. They needed to be moored somewhere safe during the whaling season, usually from June to late autumn, when the coastal waters were free of ice. Red Bay was ideal. Red Bay is a natural harbor that cuts into the coastline of southern Labrador. It's protected by nearby Saddle Island, a treeless, kilometer-wide rocky outcrop about 300 meters off the mainland.
3: It's a very sheltered harbor, and I think that's one of the reasons why it played such a key role in the whaling industry and in other fisheries over the years.
2: This is Cindy Gibbons, Cultural Resource Management Advisor for Red Bay National Historic Site.
3: I grew up in Red Bay. I have worked with the Basque whaling site there since I was in high school. There's also an inner harbor, which gives really good shelter, especially in high winds. And we call it the basin locally. Those two features make it a really good harbor for ships, for fishing, for any maritime activity, really.
2: The natural protected harbor has been a draw for a very long time.
1: Since about 6,000 years ago, we have evidence of people being on Saddle Island and also on the mainland portion of Red Bay. And every single culture group that has ever spent time in Labrador has a presence in Red Bay, as they have in so many of the other harbors in southern Labrador. We have the archaic peoples, we have intermediate early First Nations groups, the Dorset, gross water sites are found in that region. Later Inuit sites are found in the Red Bay Harbor area. There are many fire pits on Saddle Island itself that appear to date to later First Nations presence.
2: Despite this archaeological evidence, much of it discovered while excavating Basque sites, what we don't have is firm evidence of any direct contact between Indigenous peoples and the Basque at Red Bay. However, some European documents recount stories of contacts between the Basque and Indigenous peoples in other parts of the region around this time period. It was a complicated relationship. There are references to trade between the groups and the emergence of simplified trade language to communicate. There are also references to violent interactions. Above the waterline, Red Bay is rocky, a mostly treeless shoreline, with bogs, low hills, and red rocks peppered with rusty lichen.
1: The landscape around Red Bay today is a fairly barren landscape.
2: French explorer Jacques Cartier also noted the lack of vegetation, describing the region in 1534 as the land God gave to Cain along the whole of the shore. I did not see one cartload of Earth. But beneath the ocean's surface is a bustling marine ecosystem with fish like cod, herring, and capelin, seasonally home to seals, porpoises, dolphins, and whales. Gulls, cormorants, and eider ducks fly by, and occasionally polar bears come ashore.
1: The Basque were drawn to Red Bay. They were actually drawn to many places along the southeastern coast of Labrador because they gave easy access to the open waters of the Strait of Belle Isle, where the whales passed up and down.
2: The Strait of Belle Isle, or as the whalers called it, Grand Baya, the Grand Bay. The body of water that separates Labrador to the north from the island of Newfoundland to the south. You might remember this region from our episode on Lance Meadows, the only confirmed Viking Age Norse settlement in North America. It's across the strait, on the Newfoundland side. Up to 100 icebergs, calved from glaciers in Greenland, drift into the strait each spring and summer. But spotting icebergs was not the main focus of the whalers manning the lookouts on Saddle Island. Their eyes were peeled for signs of migrating right whales and bowhead whales. They were an ideal catch. Both species are relatively slow-moving baleen whales with plenty of fatty tissue called blubber to render, or liquefy, into oil. And they usually floated to the surface when killed.
1: The hunting was not done from the larger galleon. It was done from this small, close to the water, low freeboard vessel that would have men rowing it with the weapons needed to kill these whales.
2: They called these smaller vessels chalupas, a sturdy and adaptable boat that could be rowed or equipped with sails.
1: Thousands of whales were killed at this time from these tiny vessels.
2: Chalupas were about 8 meters long and 2 meters wide, much smaller than the 13 to 20 meter whales they hunted. The vessels were sturdy, but could still be capsized by the whales. Something that's quite evident from a grave discovered on Saddle Island containing the remains of 7 men. The crew of a chalupa, not coincidentally, was often 7, including at least 1 harpooner to target the whale.
3: These were tough guys, and they would position themselves at the bow of the boat and throw the harpoon into the whale.
2: Their methods were part of the Basque tradition of whale hunting.
4: During the Middle Ages, they developed the techniques of how to catch these huge, monstrous animals in the sea. And the Basques gradually developed the technique that we think of when we read Moby Dick, which is a harpoon tied to a rope that is then tied to a small whale boat.
2: French explorer Samuel de Champlain witnessed a Basque whale hunt in Terra Nova in 1610, writing,
5: "As soon as the harpooner sees his chance, he throws his harpoon, which penetrates very deeply into the whale. Directly the whale feels itself wounded, it goes to the bottom, and if by chance in turning it strikes with its tail the chalupa or the men, it crushes them as easily as a tumbler. It sometimes drags the chalupa some 8 or 9 leagues, traveling as fast as a horse.
4: And when it comes up for air, you harpoon it again."
3: Because the more wounds in the whale, the faster it became weak enough to approach and kill.
4: "And then eventually, you just lance it and bleed the whale to death."
3: And then a rope was attached to the tail so that it could be pulled back. They would sometimes join together several chalupas and crews to tow a whale back to port.
2: Even though the whale carcass floated, this likely took many hours. Once back on shore, they would get to work on removing the blubber.
3: They would slice off the fat with huge flensing knives, which were probably about a foot-long blade. So the blubber strips was cut up into sort of manageable sizes and taken on shore.
2: To this day, discarded whale bones from this time period line the beach known as the Bony Shore. Next came the process of rendering the blubber into oil.
1: One of the main structures that Basque whalers were building at every one of their stations were these tryworks, these places where large cauldrons could be set into stone foundations, fires built under them.
2: The foundations were simple masonry, about a meter high, made from local stone and clay from the Basque country. The copper cauldrons were also brought over from Europe and could render about 170 liters of whale oil. These tryworks, or rendering ovens, also kept the people stirring the cauldrons out of the elements.
3: The rendering ovens were built very close to the shore, as close as was practical with the high tides.
1: And over these units would be a roof of some sort so that they could continue working through all weather. And those roofs were covered by a very European-looking red roof tile.
2: Those red roof tiles would prove, centuries later, to be extremely important to Selma Barkham's discovery of the whaling industry in the Strait of Belle Isle. Once the oil was liquefied,
3: it was kind of ladled into vats that were half filled with fresh water. And then the oil would float on top of the water, and any impurities or dirt would settle down into the water. And then the oil was skimmed off the top and ladled into barrels.
2: The wooden barrels were carefully assembled by skilled coopers to prevent any leaks. Archaeologists have found remnants of their workshops on Saddle Island.
3: And then the barrels were sealed, and the oil was light enough that the barrels could be floated out to the ship.
2: Picture a typical summer's day in Buttes, as the Bass called Red Bay, with crisp winds coming off the water, a lingering fog bank in the distance, and swarms of black flies hovering overhead. It's an intense hub of activity for hundreds of men, butchering whales, assembling barrels, and transporting blubber to the rendering ovens. Imagine the smell for those stirring the greasy cauldrons, smoke mixing with rendering oil, adding to the lingering aroma of discarded whale carcasses decaying in the briny waters nearby. Quite the sensory overload. When a galleon's hold was full, with up to 2,000 barrels of whale oil, the crew could celebrate a successful season and set sail for European trading ports.
3: They were trying to get as much whale oil as they could in the ship before weather forced them to go back to Europe.
2: The harsh Labrador winter was well worth avoiding. In the 1540s, the early years of the Grand Bay whale fishery, the Bass could fill a galleon's hold during the relatively mild months of June to September. But as time went on, the risk of getting caught in winter's grip increased as they started staying longer into the fall, due in part to a declining number of summer whales.
1: The resource waned. They had been fishing thousands of whales, and that population was probably impacted.
3: And at some point, they realized that there was another population that migrated south through the Strait of Belle Isle in the fall, beginning in October. And that's what kept them there later. So eventually the focus shifted to that fall hunt.
2: But even that population was finite.
4: By the 1580s, really the whalers are beginning to realize that they're less and less whales because the documents talk, first of all, of some ships coming back no longer full, whereas in the 1560s and 70s, they were expected to make a full cargo.
2: The profit incentive pushed crews to make risky decisions about how long to stay. Some didn't make it out in time.
0: The first known overwintering occurred in the winter of 76 to 77, when, according to contemporary accounts, several hundred of the best and strongest whalers were caught in the slush.
4: And the water coagulated, it says, quaho, so we couldn't get our ship out.
3: The harbors became choked with ice and frozen before a lot of the ships could leave because they had stayed so late to get as much oil as they could.
2: Crews forced to overwinter were unprepared for survival on the bleak coast. And many died. One unlucky whaler, Juan Martinez de la Rumay, dictated his will in the harbor of Buttes on June 22nd, 1577. It's one of the oldest known wills written in North America.
6: In de nomine, amen. Jagin beza testamentu ta azkeneko borondateko dokumentua irakurtzen duen orok, nolani oriokoa naizen la Rumeko Juan Martinez.
2: In his will, La Rumet requested funeral rites at his family's tomb, even if death occurred far from the Basque Country, which it did. He seems to have survived the worst of the freezing winter, only to die as a new whaling season began. Between the dwindling number of whales and geopolitical factors like the Anglo-Spanish War forcing Basque galleons into naval service, the writing was on the wall for the industry.
4: Just as a sort of a nail in the coffin, there's a wonderful quote from 1613 from the province of Guipúzcoa to the king of Spain saying that our sailors are finding the whale fishery of the Grand Bay of Terranova very exhausted, which describes the situation quite clearly.
2: As profits dwindled, so did investors' interest in sending whaling crews across the Atlantic. The whale oil boom of Terra Nova went bust. Centuries passed. Red Bay Harbor and its access to fish and seals remained a draw for European and indigenous people. Beginning in the 1700s, first the French and later the English established seasonal bases of operations for cod fishing and fur trading. In the first half of the 1800s, fishers from Newfoundland established a community of year-round residents that remains to this day. But the story of the whale oil rush of the Grand Bahia of Terra Nova was lost in the mists of time. Until the 20th century, when Selma Barkham, the researcher we told you about earlier, moved to Canada.
4: In 1950, aged 23, she visited relatives in Canada and ended up settling in Montreal, where she eventually was appointed librarian of the Arctic Institute of North America at McGill University. So there in 1953, she met a young English architect, Brian Barkham, who, funnily enough, had already an affection for the Basque Country. In 1954, Selma and Brian married, and 2 years later, 1956, they traveled to the Basque Country to visit Brian's good friend, Don Pio, who mentioned, oh, did you know that there was an ancient Basque presence in Terra Nova, in Atlantic Canada? So that little idea, that little kernel, stuck in Selma's head. However, in 1964, about 8 years later, tragedy struck in that Brian suddenly died. Selma, at the age of 37, was widowed with four young children under the age of 10.
2: If you haven't guessed it yet, historian Michael Barkham was one of them.
4: She ended up being hired as a historian by National Historic Sites of Canada. And that way, she participated in the reconstruction of Louisbourg.
2: You can hear more about Louisbourg in our Season 1 episode, Enslavement and Freedom at the French Fortress.
4: In the archival documentation on Louisbourg, she found that many of the French cod fishermen hailed from the Basque Country, but it turned out very little was known about those voyages. But she decided that what she really wanted to do was to do her own research in the archives of France and Spain to try to uncover the almost unknown Basque expeditions to Canada during the 16th and 17th centuries. That's how in 1969, barely 5 years after Brian, our father, had died, Selma moved us children to Mexico by car, the plan being to learn Spanish for her future archival work.
2: Then, in 1972, after 3 years of practicing Spanish, the family traveled by ocean liner to Bilbao in the Basque region of Spain.
4: She taught English to make ends meet, and then suddenly, out of the blue, she received $1,000 Canadian from an anonymous Canadian donor.
2: Her friend and former boss, Jack Richardson, had facilitated the donation. Here's Michael reading one of Selma's letters for us.
4: Dear Jack, your friend's miraculous trek has turned the tide. There's an absolutely fabulous amount to do here.
2: Michael recalled one memorable archive in the small Basque town of Oñati, run by a single priest.
4: Now people think, oh, an archive. You go in and you press a button and it says Terra Nova, you know, and there's all sorts of people who bring you things. And no, this was just an old building with a whole bunch of old documents. You had to take your own lamp and you could hear the termites eating away the wood, because it was wooden shelves with all these 16th and 17th century documents on them. And at night, if it was so silent, you could hear the crunch, crunch, crunch.
2: Michael and his three siblings spent a lot of time there.
4: We sat on the table copying these documents or looking for the word Terra Nova.
2: But it was in the provincial archives of Burgos where Selma had her first eureka moment when she realized that a surprising number of the Basque expeditions were heading to Terra Nova, not in search of codfish, but instead a much bigger catch, whales. What tipped her off was insurance documentation for ships and their cargo, and plenty of it, a testament to the savvy business practices in 16th century Spain.
4: Over the years, Selma researched in some 40 archives, mostly of the Iberian Peninsula, from Bilbao and Burgos to Madrid, Seville, and Lisbon. And gradually, she would uncover thousands of previously unknown manuscripts, including insurance policies, lawsuits, wills, crew agreements, list of provisions and equipment, etc., etc. She really never could have imagined so much documentation.
2: She also suspected there must be physical archaeological evidence out there, somewhere.
4: There had to be evidence. I mean, with all these 25, 30 whaling ships going to the Strait to 10 or 12 ports along the coast, 2,000 men a year, 200 small whale boats, and maybe 400 whales a year, there just had to be remains of this industry.
2: She also had a hunch as to what type of evidence might be found.
3: The documents that she had read referred to the ships bringing thousands and thousands of roof tiles to Labrador every year.
1: These are red earthenware, unglazed, lengths of curved ceramic. They would have been brought in the ships and then used in Labrador as roof material for the various structures that the Basque built.
2: Structures like the rendering ovens.
3: There was no record of them going back. They were coming out on the ships with the supplies, but of course going back, the ships were filled with oil. So anything like that would have been left behind. To her way of thinking, somewhere on the coast of Labrador, there were thousands and thousands of roof tiles from the Basque Country.
2: After 5 years of gathering documentary evidence, Selma wanted to visit Terra Nova to search the landscape for physical signs of the Basque whalers.
3: She was using charts from the 16th century and place names from the documents and comparing it with modern day charts and place names. And she concluded that these whalers must have been coming to the Strait of Belle Isle, a place that they called the Grand Bay.
4: So backed by her research so far, she organized an archaeological survey expedition to southern Labrador with a grant from the Royal Canadian Geographical Society.
2: July 1977. Selma traveled to Labrador, hitching a ride along a dirt road near the Strait of Belle Isle.
3: She was a young woman with practically no money, just arriving in Labrador with a few documents in her hand and looking for a red roofing tile. It's the most amazing story.
2: But she wasn't traveling alone. Selma brought two of her teenagers along, including 18-year-old Michael.
4: And I do remember it was the summer Elvis Presley died.
2: Arctic researcher Graham Rowley and his family later joined the expedition. As it turned out, they didn't have to search for too long. The Barkhams' first discovery came at West St. Maurice, a small coastal community not far from Red Bay.
4: We're surrounded by black flies. The wind is blowing. It's chilly up there. Rummaging through the cabbage patches by the fishing houses next to the water were pieces of red tile. Earthenware tile, which we immediately recognized because they still use them on Basque farmhouses. And there were some quite large pieces. They clearly weren't bricks. They were rounded in some sections. But it was an amazing sense, I think, for Selma. And I can't really speak for her, but I can speak for myself as an 18-year-old who'd spent half of his life listening to the word Terra Nova and going in and out of archives already. It was just an amazing sense of, well, here it is. I mean, this is it. It's the proof.
2: The evidence became even more convincing with a find at a place called Schooner Cove. This time, the Barkhams were joined by a pair of archaeologists, Dr. Jim Tuck from Memorial University of Newfoundland and Dr. Robert McGee from the Archaeological Survey of Canada.
4: Selma had pinpointed what was called Balea Baya, which was the Bay of the Whales. We again, just walking along the shores, looking at the erosion, I suddenly saw a piece of metal sticking out from the overhang. Jim did a quick excavation of that, and there, sure enough, was the tip of a harpoon. It was a harpoon in with tile, whale bones, baleen, and some of that black, grimy blubber. You couldn't have asked for a better calling card. It's just lying there. I am a harpoon, and I am lying in amongst some tile and some baleen, just to make it easier for you.
2: These finds were just the first of many.
4: That summer, we explored several harbors along the south coast of Labrador and Quebec. And there, sure enough, Selma discovered archaeological remains of Basque whaling bases, including at Red Bay, which really confirmed all her historical work in Europe. So that really was the eureka moment.
2: After these finds on the shore, Selma shifted her focus to the water, searching for shipwrecks.
7: She found specifically a reference to two wrecking events that occurred in Chateau Bay and Red Bay. They weren't called that at the time, but she was able to, through her research, determine that those were the most likely areas. My name is Brandy Lockhart. I am an underwater archaeologist with Parks Canada, and I am currently the lead archaeologist for Red Bay. The documents described the cargo and stated that one of these in particular went down when it was already full of whale oil.
2: One of those wrecks was the San Juan, the galleon we told you about at the beginning of this episode.
3: The vessel had been fully loaded at the end of a whaling season in 1565 and was ready to sail home when a north wind struck.
1: There is a particular type of storm that hits the Strait of Belle Isle that is very dangerous. It comes in very quickly.
3: In studying the documents, Selma concluded that it should have been on the shores of Saddle Island, given the direction of the wind and where the ships would have been moored.
2: And so, in 1978, a year after the initial discoveries of Basque artifacts,
3: she requested that Parks Canada underwater archaeology team visit Red Bay.
2: The hunt for the San Juan began.
7: The underwater archaeology team came and did a survey in the bay to see if they could find any evidence of these wreck sites.
2: Part of the survey involved pulling a diver behind a boat on a towboard, scanning the ocean bottom.
7: It's like underwater water skiing.
2: After 3 days of searching, the team, led by Robert Grenier, found a shipwrecked galleon just off the coast of Saddle Island. Grenier later wrote in Canadian Geographic magazine, "Was it possible that 400-year-old remains could be located that easily, so quickly, and exactly where they were expected to be?"
1: On a very clear day, if the light is hitting the water in a certain way, you can actually see it from the surface. No bodies were found. No one died in this shipwreck. It wrecked in a storm very close to shore, and all of the men would have been able to get onto Saddle Island quickly. We call this vessel the presumed San Juan.
2: The presumed San Juan.
7: In archaeology, it's really a lot easier to determine that something is not what you are looking for. We don't have any evidence that says it's not the San Juan. So we presume that it is, but perhaps someday we might find evidence that says, oh, actually, there were two wrecks in there that were the exact same breadth and length and description.
2: These discoveries, both terrestrial and underwater, played a major role in Red Bay being recognized as a National Historic Site in 1979. For the next several summers, archaeologists from Memorial University, led by Dr. Jim Tuck, excavated terrestrial sites around Saddle Island and Red Bay. With the help of hired locals, they learned much about the whole operation by examining the remains of rendering ovens, cooperages, a lookout point, a cemetery, and more. Meanwhile, Parks Canada's underwater archaeology team excavated the presumed San Juan, eventually determining it to be the oldest European shipwreck found in North America north of Florida. Between 1978 and 1985, Parks Canada logged 14,000 dive hours in Red Bay's icy waters, fully excavating the wreck. By project's end, they had analyzed and documented 3,000 of the ship's timbers.
1: It was of huge interest to study how the ship had been built. You have to appreciate that at that point in time, no one had ever studied a 16th century vessel in detail. The construction of this vessel was hugely interesting for people, not just in Canada, but across the Atlantic as well.

0: We've used the term underwater archaeology many times now, so let's take a moment to discuss what archaeology underwater actually involves.
1: The main differences between underwater and terrestrial archaeology, I would say, are in just about every way. The way one has to approach the site is different. One is in diving gear, weighted down with tanks and weight belts. So there is a real danger of damaging the site with one's fins or by landing too hard. The methodology is slightly different. We're still mapping underwater, just as one does on land. But the pencils and the erasers and the paper, which all function quite well underwater, they do have to be held down so they don't float away. At Red Bay, we often had the unique, funny experience of seeing small fish, these quite ugly little fish called sculpins, come along and try to swallow our erasers. And that was always fun. But the erasers were tied down, so they didn't get away with much.
2: We also have specialized paper, waterproof paper, so that we can write our notes underwater the same as on land. One of the bigger challenges, though, with the underwater writing is that you're wearing gigantic gloves. Often, especially in Red Bay, we'll wear three-fingered mitts. The temperatures in the water can be down to -2 degrees.
1: There were a number of new technologies that were in use on the underwater site that were first-time things for Canada and also sort of entered the mythology of cutting-edge archaeology for underwater sites in North America. One of the things that was developed by one of the members of the Marine Archaeology Unit at Parks was this system of warm water flowing through our suits. Having the warm water flow through increased the amount of time one could stay underwater by many, many factors.
2: Throughout the underwater archaeological excavation, they very meticulously documented the specific location of every timber and every artifact found on the site.
1: There were smaller items that came from the wreck as well. Ceramic vessels, for instance. Things like walnuts. Walnuts are a very common food in the Basque Country, still are. And so we had some insight into what they were eating. There was shoe leather fragments, meters and meters of rope, hemp rope. A compass housing was found.
0: The compass housing, called a binnacle, is a wooden cabinet that protected the compass, a crucial navigation tool that helped ensure the ship was heading in the right direction.
1: Seeing these items underwater during our many dives, it was always very stimulating. There was always an awareness. With every swish of your hand as you moved dirt from rope line or timber, something could emerge that was fascinating.
0: For example,
1: it was a clear, sunny day, which wasn't very frequent in Red Bay. The rays of the sun seemed to hit the water in a way and come to the bottom in a certain way. And as I was getting ready to go to the surface, I noticed something on a ship's timber. I swam over and realized that it was an etching of probably that very vessel that a Basque whaler had carved into the side of the ship.
0: One of the Basque whalers had drawn his work site, the galleon. This remarkably detailed etching depicts the ship at anchor, complete with masts, rigging, and anchor lines, plus a chalupa moored to it. A piece of graffiti at the moment the whaler etched it. 400 years later, this artwork is a rare glimpse of a 16th century ship as seen through the eyes of someone who knew it well.
1: Quite an exciting moment of my time there.
0: After spending hundreds of years in the cold, salty ocean, a wooden object like the etched timber requires conservation work to avoid deterioration.
2: So any wood that comes up out of the water, you don't want to allow it to dry out because the water within the cells is really maintaining the structure of the wood. If the water has a chance to dry out, evaporate, it can actually become very fragile and can shrink. Any artifacts that come out of the water, we put them right back into either a tub of water or wrap them up so that that water stays within the wood.
3: We use sphagnum moss to keep the objects wet during transportation. The team had turned an old fish merchant's warehouse into a field lab.
0: Cindy's first job with Parks Canada was working in this makeshift lab, helping to catalog the finds.
3: The bottom floor of that was just covered with tanks, holding tanks.
0: The objects in those tanks were treated by a team of Parks Canada conservators. Many artifacts have since returned to Red Bay for public display, including one vessel small enough to conserve in its entirety. During the excavation of the presumed San Juan wreck site, archaeologists also found several smaller boats, including chalupas.
2: One of those was raised. So every timber was taken up, brought to the surface, and brought to the conservation labs. It's now actually on display at the visitor center in Red Bay.
0: The presumed San Juan was in remarkably good condition for a 400-year-old shipwreck, but it was too big and too fragile to be raised to the surface in one piece.
2: Conservation of wooden objects is very time-consuming. So taking that into consideration, they decided that they would try to rebury the entire shipwreck. The environment that the ship was found in is actually very good for conservation. Very cold, it's dark.
0: It'll remain protected beneath the waves and also beneath a geomembrane, which looks like an enormous black tarp.
2: The geomembrane that we use, they're actually created for tailing ponds. They're impermeable. They're very durable, very thick.
0: The geomembrane creates an anaerobic environment.
2: So if we can create an environment where there's no oxygen, that limits the type of organisms that can live there. But if we put enough sand and then a non-permeable covering over top of that, the wood will actually last another several hundred years. And our job every 5 years when we go back is to make sure that that reburial mound that they created is still in good condition.
0: As you can imagine, the seasonal influx of researchers had quite an effect on Red Bay, which had a population of 365 people back in 1981.
1: There was a concerted effort to involve community families and their children to work on the site. Our cooks were women from Red Bay who kept us quite happy, baking the world's most wonderful bread. You can't imagine how delicious their bread was. There are many ways of feeling welcomed, and we certainly experienced some lovely ones.
0: Cindy Gibbons was growing up in Red Bay at this time.
3: Having these researchers around was part of our life. Some of my earliest memories are this site being explored and discovered and Selma Barkham trekking through our front garden with trowels. And
4: apparently, the day after I saw them poking around our front yard, I took spoons from my mother's kitchen and I went and started digging my own holes. I don't really have a recollection of that, but apparently I did that. Kind of got me hooked. I started working with Parks Canada underwater archaeology when I was still in high school. And it really shaped my life.
5: The archaeological work had a big impact, really, on the town. They hired some local students and some men to manage equipment on the barge that was anchored over the ship.
3: It helped a lot of my generation. Not necessarily that we all became involved in history and archaeology. Some of us did. But just the fact that we figured out through all these people who were coming every year that there was a world outside and there were opportunities.
0: In 2013, UNESCO recognized the Red Bay Basque Whaling Station as a World Heritage Site.
3: World Heritage recognizes that a site is important on the world stage. It's important to human history overall, not just to the people who live at the site or even just to the people of Canada. It's important to the world.
2: This site has provided us with so much information about Basque shipbuilding that we didn't have before. And if we don't take care of these sites, we just won't have access to that anymore. It's a limited resource of knowledge.
3: The designation came because it's a really good and well-preserved example of early industrial scale whaling. And really, that started in Southern Labrador with the Basques.
0: Cindy watched the UNESCO announcement at the local school along with many residents of Red Bay.
3: It was amazing. Probably about 50 people in the room at 7 o'clock in the morning.
0: In a town with a population of 142, according to the 2021 census, that's a lot of people.
3: That really brought home the sense of commitment that the town of Red Bay and its residents has towards this site.
1: None of this would have happened were it not for Selma Barkham. Without her spirit and determination, there would never have been a test pit dug on the land site, let alone a diver go down in Red Bay Harbor. Most of what we know about the economics of whaling, about the number of men on these vessels, the amount of oil that was brought back from Red Bay to the Basque Country, the merchants involved, the lawsuits that took place, this rich, multifaceted picture that we have of Red Bay is through her research largely, continued by her son, Michael Barkham.
2: When you're walking on Saddle Island, there were people there in the 1560s actually doing this job and actually whaling and rendering oil right there where you're standing. And you can still see a lot of the clay tiles along the shorelines, or you can still see the holes where the tryworks were.
0: Red Bay National Historic Site is open to the public daily from early June to early October. Stop by to see the redeveloped visitor center with new exhibits and original Basque artifacts like leather shoes, barrels, a harpoon head, and an astrolabe. There's also the restored chalupa used by the whalers. Take a boat ride to Saddle Island to walk the interpretive trail with stunning views of the harbor and see for yourself the site of North America's first oil boom, with archaeological sites like rendering ovens and the final resting place of the presumed San Juan. Red Bay, Labrador is an hour drive from Blanc-Sablon, Quebec, which has a regional airport and a ferry terminal for travel from northern Newfoundland. If you're up for an extended road trip, the drive from Montreal is around 27 hours. There's also a collection of Basque whaling artifacts on display at the Rooms Provincial Museum in St. John's, Newfoundland. Recollections is produced by Parks Canada. Thanks to our consulting producer for this episode, Dr. Michael Barkham. A big thank you to Dr. Marianne Stopp, Cindy Gibbons, Brandy Lockhart, John Higdon, Dr. Megan Jack, Kirby Ryan, and Philip Bridle. Selma Barkham was recognized with many awards in the years following her discoveries, including the Order of Canada, for uncovering a period in Canadian history about which almost nothing was known. Selma passed away in 2020. Archaeologist Dr. Jim Tuck had a formidable career as a field researcher and teacher who inspired thousands of students at Memorial University and in the community of Red Bay. He passed away in 2019. Robert Grenier was the head of Parks Canada's underwater archaeology team during the Red Bay excavations and for many years after. As the committee stated when he was named an officer of the Order of Canada in 2004, the innovative methods he developed made the Red Bay site an international model for scientific research. For loads of extras, including a Google Arts and Culture exhibition with photos of the site and artifacts, take a look at the show notes or visit parks.canada.ca/recollections. I'm your host, Fred Shepherd. Thanks for listening. Did you know that the designation of many of Canada's national historic sites, people, and events began with a suggestion from the public? If you have a suggestion, check out the show notes or visit parks.canada.ca/commemorate for information on how to nominate a new event, person, or site that's important to the history of Canada.
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8: In the beginning, God created Earth, humans and animals, fire and water. 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

This is The Mix Sessions, where I play the best deep house music, curated from clubs around the world. Turn it up.

SAAT Emergency Services Division at Government OFNL has issued a test message on Wednesday, May 6, 2026 at 9:55. 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This is only a test. 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This is only a test, no action is required. This is only a test, no action is required. Areas impacted by this message include Newfoundland and Labrador.

0: 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Let me know what you think of the show. 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
2: In the beginning, God created Earth. Humans

very strange things that have really nothing to do with music. And I suppose there's a market for that. But what I like to think that what we do has more validity to it. There's an audience out there that wants to see and hear better things. And I try to keep a very high standard in my music.

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What I will do is tell you what I'm wearing in the most sexiest way possible, and maybe that might, you know. But I do have some nice earrings in. I'm in something sexy. I'd love to tell you I'm in something sexy, but it seems to be a habit of mine.

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It seems to be a habit of mine. But what I will do is tell you what I'm wearing in the most sexiest way possible, and maybe that might. But I'm wearing very, very nice.

0: Hi, this is Tony Stewart along with Aaron Badgley of From Memphis to Merseyside. On this week's show, Aaron, we're flipping the single over and talking about B-sides.
1: And there's some great music here from the Kinks, the Stones, the Beatles, the Guess Who. Tony, people are going to love it, and they may be surprised what was on a B-side.
0: It's a great 2 hours of radio, so join us for From Memphis to Merseyside Wednesday at noon right here on 95.9 and 98.1, the voice of Bombay.
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1: Hello, and welcome to From Memphis to Merseyside. Tony Stewart here with me, Aaron Badgley. We have a show today that's going to be the flip side of what you think. Get that? Flip side? Now, back in the 1950s, when rock and roll took off and record companies discovered that there's money to be made in them thar hills, they started to put out singles. And what they did was they would tell the radio stations, this is the song we want you to play. Because record companies, like Capitol Records, for example, had a saying, singles sell albums. So if you can have a couple of hit singles, you're going to sell an album. So they would say to radio stations, play this song. Now, prior to that, Tony, in the 30s and 40s and 50s, they didn't really push a song. They would release a 7-inch or 10-inch single to the radio stations and let them decide. But from Elvis Presley on, they were picking the A-sides. But sometimes, and you know this as well as I do, disc jockeys would just simply flip it over, right, and play the B-side. And the end result was another hit, sometimes a bigger hit than the A-side. But we're going to look at B-sides today. How's that? That was a long explanation, but does it make sense?
0: You know what, Aaron? It makes total sense, and there are some real treasures in here. So how it's going to work today, folks, is we're going to play the B-side, and then we'll tell you what the A-side was. In some cases, the A-side was more famous, but in a lot of cases on today's list, there are A-sides that people have totally forgotten and they only remember the B-side. So DJs knew they were onto something when they flipped the record over. Aaron, how do you want to start today's show?
1: Well, we're going to start today with a song called I Saw Her Standing There, which was on the B-side to I Want to Hold Your Hand here in North America. DJs flipped it over because it was as popular as I Want to Hold Your Hand, and it actually made it almost to the top 10 while I Want to Hold Your Hand was sitting comfortably there. So what I'm kicking off of the Beatles in fine style.

0: From 1963, The Beatles with I Saw Her Standing There. Now we're going to go back in time to 1954. There are certain songs that were so popular and so historically significant that it's hard to believe they were B-sides. And case in point, Bill Haley and His Comets, rock and roll's first million-selling single, Rock Around the Clock, was a B-side to 13 Women and Only One Man. Now, nobody remembers 13 Women and Only One Man, but the record company wasn't sure about Rock Around the Clock, so they just stuck it on a B-side. Turned out to be one of the most foundational recordings in music history. So how about that, Aaron?
1: Can you believe it was buried on a B-side? But see, I think DJs decided to flip it over, especially when it was used in a film. So they went, you know what? We're playing Rock Around the Clock. And good thing they did, right?
2: 1, 2, 3 o'clock, 4 o'clock, rock. 5, 6, 7 o'clock, hey.

0: Bill Haley and his Comets rock around the clock from 1954. We're going to do a double shot now. We're going to stay in 54 and then go to 57. So the first song we're going to play is The Crew Cuts, a Toronto-based band that had a huge hit called Shaboom, made number one in the States, number 12 in the UK. The B-side was a song called I Spoke Too Soon. Great track that here in Canada got significant airplay. And then we're going to follow that up with what, Tony?
1: Well, we're going to follow that up with Paul Anka, the B-side to Diana, which was a massive hit called Don't Gamble on Love. So here is a little helping of Canadiana for you, starting with The Crew Cuts on From Memphis to Merseyside.

0: Elvis Presley, Lovin' You. I was saying to Tony off the air, I love Teddy Bear, but I kind of prefer Lovin' You. So that's just my preference. We're going to go to 1958. Now, this song was actually on the B-side to a song called Donna, but it went on to become its own hit. The song is La Bamba. And the interesting thing about this song, I just have to add this, Tony, because I find this fascinating. The famous Carol Kaye, who plays bass, actually plays acoustic rhythm guitar on this song, not bass. So I thought that was very interesting. But you know what, Tony? I have an idea. We have another song from 1958. Why don't we do another double shot? Because I'm kind of digging these double shots.
1: I think that's a great idea. And why don't we follow up Ritchie Valens with The Champs? Now, everybody knows Tequila, but how many people out there know the B-side? Well, it was a song called Train to Nowhere. So we'll start the double play. Here's Ritchie Valens, La Bamba.

0: great double play here on From Memphis to Merseyside. The Champs with Train to Nowhere, which was the B-side to Tequila, and Richie Valens before that with the B-side to Donna, La Bamba. Now, Aaron, you mentioned this off-air, and I agree with you. It's hard to believe that this next song was a B-side, but it was. In 1962, Booker T. and the MGs released a song called Behave Yourself, and when you flip the record over, Green Onions was on the other side. Well, we all know which song has survived and is known and loved all over the world, but not a lot of people remember Behave Yourself. I can't remember, actually, the last time I heard that song, Aaron.
1: I think the last time I listened to it was when I listened to my box set of singles from that label. And great song, mind you, but Green Onions is so iconic. And it's weird to think that some record company guy thought this would be a good B-side as opposed to saying this could be a hit. Very odd.

0: Green Onions from Booker T and the MGs. What a great track. I know, Tony, this is one of your favorite songs, so I'm going to turn it over to you because I know you love this song, as do I, but go ahead, my friend.
1: Well, the great Sam Cooke, and actually he was really reluctant to release this song because he was nervous what people were going to say. It's become a civil rights anthem. It was the B-side to Shake Again. Hard to believe. But here's Sam Cooke, A Change Is Gonna Come.

0: What a song, what a voice. Sam Cooke, A Change Is Gonna Come. Listen, that's just our first half hour. We have a lot of great music coming up, so stick around to From Memphis to Merseyside with Tony Stewart and me, Aaron Bashley. We'll be right back.
1: Hello, I'm Ruth McCartney from McCartney.com, and you're listening to From Memphis to Merseyside with Tony Stewart and Aaron Bashley.
2: Welcome back to From Memphis to Merseyside with Aaron Bashley and me, Tony Stewart. Today's show is all about B-sides, and in a lot of cases, it was radio DJs who decided, we're going to flip the record over because the song on the other side is actually better than the A-side that the record company gave us. And Aaron, how are we going to start this next segment here?
0: Well, this is a clear example. I mean, the A-side's great, Baby Please Don't Go by them, but Gloria is the song that DJs really took to. And Tony, we were talking off air. This couldn't happen today, unfortunately, but DJs had the freedom back then to simply flip the record over, didn't they?
2: They did. This is such a great track. Here are them.

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Cops walking down my street, watch you come to my house. You knock upon my door,

0: Them with Gloria. And Aaron, you know, when I introduced the song, it just right away when I said, here are them, the former teacher in me just cringed at that grammar. But how else are you supposed to say that? The band is called Them. What do you say? This is the band called Them? Like, I don't know.
1: I know, right? But hey, it's ingrained in you, right? So what do we got next, Tony?
0: Well, this again, talk about a B-side that just totally overshadowed its A-side from 1965, The Righteous Brothers. How many people, Aaron, out there would have guessed that Unchained Melody was originally a B-side to a song called Hung on You? That is pretty crazy, isn't it?
1: It really is. And in a sense, you could understand it because Unchained Melody had been around for like 10 years at this point, and everybody and their brother had recorded it. So maybe the record company thought, no one's going to play yet another version, but the Righteous Brothers own this song now, don't they?
0: Well, yeah, this is the definitive version of this song for sure. Unchained Melody on From Memphis to Merseyside.

0: The Righteous Brothers, Unchained Melody from 1965. Now, in 1966, Ray Davies wrote a song for the Animals. He gave the song to the Animals. They didn't like it, so they didn't record it. So the Kinks decided to record it themselves with Dave Davies on lead vocals, which was uncommon, with Dave singing a song written by Ray. I'm Not Like Everybody Else was on the B-side to Sunny Afternoon, and it's one of the most perfect singles ever made. Sunny Afternoon on one side, I'm Not Like Everybody Else on the B. What a great track, and what an interesting history for such a can you imagine turning this down? I don't like it, Ray. Okay, whatever you say, Eric.
1: Yeah, no kidding. That is odd. Here are the Kinks.

0: The Kinks with I'm Not Like Everybody Else, which was the B-side to Sunny Afternoon. Now we're going to do a double play of the Rolling Stones and the Beatles. In 1967, the Stones released a song called Let's Spend the Night Together, which was the B-side to Ruby Tuesday, but a lot of radio stations, Aaron, refused to play this song.
1: Well, because of the suggestive lyrics for 1967, and even didn't Ed Sullivan, so when they did the song on Ed Sullivan, they had to change it to Let's Spend Some Time Together.
0: That's right. That's right.
1: Yeah. Yeah. So I wonder, Ruby Tuesday became the bigger song, but I mean, because it was an A-side, but it's still, Let's Spend the Night Together is a huge, huge song. And then we're going to play another song that was controversial, and for a different reason. Revolution by the Beatles had such heavy distortion on it that people were going back to the stores, my mother for one, saying, this record sounds wrong. It's all wrong. It's a muddy mix or whatever the words were, because no one was used to that really gritty, distorted guitar that Harrison and Lennon do on the song Revolution. Now, Tony, can you imagine being on the B-side to Hey Jude? I mean, why bother? I mean, there was a lot of bands that would put filler on the B-side, right? But I mean, only the Beatles would put Revolution on the flip of Hey Jude.
0: I know, because Revolution, it should be an A-side in its own right. But wow, this is going to be a great British double play here, the Stones and then the Beatles. But let's start with Let's Spend the Night Together.

0: The Beatles with Revolution. And Tony, you said it at the beginning, it should have been its own A-side, and it should have been, but you know what? The Beatles were notorious for putting incredible B-sides out. And you look at Penny Lane, Strawberry Fields, Eleanor Rigby, and Yellow Submarine, Something, Come Together. I mean, just, wow, amazing. And before that, the Rolling Stones with Let's Spend the Night Together, Naughty, Naughty, Naughty, from 1967. Again, here's a song that's on the B-side to a huge single, but becomes a number one hit in Canada in its own right. A song by a group called The Guess Who. What song are we talking about?
1: Well, we're talking about No Sugar Tonight. And again, Aaron, that is such a fantastic track. That should have been an A-side all by itself. I don't know why they'd stick that on the back of a record like that.
0: I see, here's the thing, right? Because don't you think they could have, and I know it's not all about money, but if it had been on its own single, they would have had two different singles hitting number one, as opposed to just one hitting number one with two number one songs. Do you know what I mean?
1: No, I know exactly what you mean. So here are the Guess Who, No Sugar Tonight from 1969.

0: A fantastic B-side from the Guess Who, No Sugar Tonight. Now, Aaron, I'm so used to hearing that with the medley of New Mother Nature, but, you know, the short version of No Sugar Tonight on its own, again, could have been its own A-side. And speaking of A-sides, my goodness, the band, The Night They Drove Old Dixie Down, is a B-side. It's the B-side to Up on Cripple Creek, which, again, strange, strange decision.
1: I don't know what the record companies were thinking. Like, No Sugar Tonight, definite A-side. So they could have put that out as a second single off the album. And then you have The Night They Drove Old Dixie Down, which had proven to be a hit for Joan Baez. But let's put out the original with the band. It should have been an A-side. I'm confused. Although, it's a great single, isn't it?

0: Hard to believe that was a B-side, the band with The Night They Drove Old Dixie Down. Hard to believe that it's also time for a break, but we need to take a short breather. We'll be right back on From Memphis to Merseyside.
1: Welcome back to From Memphis to Merseyside. Tony Stewart here with me, Aaron Badgley, and we're having a blast because what we're doing is we're sitting down to the stack of 45s, we're flipping them over and playing the B-side, and nothing is better than sitting with your best friend listening to some 45s. It's just my favorite thing. Now, this one is really interesting, Tony, because I'll tell you why. It's Creedence Clearwater Revival. We're going to play Long As I Can See the Light, which is the B-side to Looking Out My Back Door, except to our UK listeners, because in England, Looking Out My Back Door was the B-side to Long As I Can See the Light. The record company in England said, nah, you know what, we're flipping this one over. And it proved to be a huge hit for the band in the UK. And it's interesting that Long As I Can See the Light, inspired by their performance at Woodstock, was never performed live by the band.
0: Oh, wow, that is fascinating. It's a great song from Cosmos Factory, released in 1970. Here are Creedence Clearwater Revival.

0: From 1970, Creedence Clearwater Revival with Long As I Can See the Light, which was the B-side to Looking Out My Back Door. Let's go back to Canada now. Neil Young released Harvest in 1971, and a song on there called Needle and the Damage Done was the B-side to Old Man. Interesting again. I think this definitely is a B-side just because of how serious the subject matter is. What do you think, Aaron?
1: Well, I agree with you. And I always thought it was surprising they put it on the B-side, because there's a number of other songs on the album that could have very easily fit the Old Man. Can you imagine being, you got the song Old Man, you flip it over and hear Needle and the Damage Done? That's almost traumatizing.
0: It is. It's a difficult song to listen to when you know what it's about. Here's Neil Young.

0: Neil Young, Needle and the Damage Done from 1971. Now, sometimes record companies get it wrong in big ways. The next one, Mercury Records, got it so wrong, but it ended up being okay for the artist Rod Stewart. What are we talking about, Tony? What song got buried on a B-side until radio stations flipped it over?
1: Well, his first number one as a solo artist, Maggie May. Isn't that incredible? It was the B-side to Reason to Believe. Now, Reason to Believe is a great song, but boy, did they do a bad call on that one. It's like baseball, you know, like an unforced error or a forced error, whatever you want to say. But yeah, that's hard to believe. Here is Rod Stewart, his first number one as a solo artist, Maggie May.

0: Rod Stewart from 1971, Maggie May. It's interesting, Aaron, because I've read interviews with Rod Stewart, and he said he was always shocked that that song was his first number one, because he said it's got like no melody in it, but something captured people's imaginations about that song. And well, I think it's a great track personally, but yeah, Sir Rod said it wasn't his choice, you know, if he had to pick which would have been his first number one. So really interesting. Time for a chart now. And Aaron picked the top three singles by Canadian artists in RPM magazine on July the 3rd, 1971. Now, does this have something to do with B-sides, Aaron?
1: Well, it does, because what I decided to do was flip over the singles. So instead of playing the A-side, we're going to play the B-side. And actually, one of the B-sides became a massive hit on its own. So it kind of worked out. And it's interesting that, you know, we thought, and actually two of the songs became hits as A-side's future in the band's history. But why don't we start with number three, Tony? What's at number three?
0: So number three, the Guess Who had Albert Flasher, but we're going to play the B-side, a song called Broken.

The Gassoon with Broken, sitting at number three in the top five Canadian singles by Canadian artists on July 3rd, 1971. Now, interestingly, the next song, The Poppy Family, or Evil Grows, was the B-side to a song called I Was Wondering, which had made number two in Canada. But you know what? Radio stations said, hey, we like this B-side, so they flipped it over and would eventually get to number one, Where Evil Grows.

The Poppy Family with Where Evil Grows, which was a B-side to the number 2 single in Canada, I Was Wondering. Now, five-man electrical band were holding down the top spot with Signs, and this was five-man electrical band's only hit in the U.S. as well. But the B-side to Signs was a song called Hello, Melinda. Good.

0: So there you go, the B-sides to the top three singles by Canadian artists on RPM Magazine from July 3rd, 1971. That was Five Man Electrical Band with Hello Melinda, Goodbye. Aaron, we're going to do a double play again here from Paul McCartney and Wings. So I'm going to turn it over to you for the explanation on these.
1: Yeah, these are interesting. Remember, the first one we're going to play is a song called Sea Moon, which was on the B-side to High, High, High. Now, High, High, High got banned in the UK, so they flipped it over. Quite simple. They wanted to play Paul McCartney, so they couldn't play the A-side, so we'll play the B-side, which became a hit on its own, Sea Moon, which McCartney still performs in concert to this day. And then we're going to hear a song called Sally G. Now, that was the B-side to Junior's Farm. Junior's Farm hits number three in the US, top 10 in the UK. The B-side goes on to top 20 on the country charts because it's a very country song. So it's McCartney being clever as always. So let's do Sea Moon and then Sally G from Paul McCartney and Wings.
2: Check it out.

0: Yeah, Sally G.
1: A couple there from Paul McCartney and Wings, Sally G from 1974. And before that from 1972, Sea Moon, Paul McCartney and Wings. We still have some great music and some great stories and some great chat. Stick around. For Memphis to Merseyside, we'll be back right after this.
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3: Welcome back to From Memphis to Merseyside with Aaron Badgley and me, Tony Stewart. We're talking about B-sides today. DJs flipping the record over and spinning the song that was on the opposite side of the one that the record companies wanted them to play. Some of these B-sides were B-sides for a reason. Other B-sides were shockingly buried on the other side of the single. Case in point, 1974, the Doobie Brothers' Black Water, which is my favorite Doobie Brothers song, was the B-side to Another Park, Another Sunday. Now, raise your hands if you've heard Another Park, Another Sunday recently, but haven't heard Black Water, and you'll see exactly what I mean. That one's a shocker, Aaron.
1: Yeah, again, like Maggie May, it's like, what was Warner Brothers thinking? You want to just talk to the guy? Explain to me your train of thought here, because this was a gem that they buried on a B-side. But thankfully, the announcers and DJs flipped it over, Tony.
3: Yeah, they knew they were onto something good. Here are the Doobies, Black Water.

The Doobie Brothers, Black Water from 1974. In 1974, Ringo Starr released a single called It's All Down to Goodnight Vienna. Now, this is interesting that the B-side, Ooh Wee, got so much attention that Apple Records was forced to send a promo copy out to radio stations with Ooh Wee as the A-side, and it got tons of airtime. It's just one of those weird things again. DJs decided to flip it over. Now, in England, Ooh Wee was on the flip side of a song called Snookeroo. And again, it got airtime as Ooh Wee. So who knows, right? You play, you bet on the song, but DJs flip it over, right, Tony?

From 1974, Ringo Starr with Ooh Wee, which was the B-side to It's All Down to Goodnight Vienna. Next up, we've got Canadian Stalwarts, Bachman Turner Overdrive. This is definitely a B-side, and I'm not saying this to disparage the song at all, but the A-side was You Ain't Seen Nothing Yet, which, I mean, is a clear A-side. What a classic from BTO. But when you flip the record over, you had this song. Here they are with Freewheeling on From Memphis to Merseyside.

0: Bachman Turner Overdrive, Freewheelin', from the album Not Fragile, released in 1974. Again, here's a record company that made a bizarre decision. They put out a single by Kiss called Detroit Rock City, which was a minor hit. But Tony, what was on the B-side that everyone played and loved?
1: Well, the song that everybody bought was Beth, and went on to become a much bigger hit than Detroit Rock City ever did. But funny, I wonder if the record company thought, you know, why are Kiss doing a ballad in the first place? But man, that song was huge.
0: But that's a good point. I mean, it is very un-Kiss-like, but it was huge. And it was like the perfect summer song in 76. You couldn't turn on the radio in 76 and not hear Beth being played somewhere, right?

0: from 1976, Beth from Kiss. And that was the B-side to Detroit Rock City. Now, next week on From Memphis to Merseyside, we're going to continue this B-sides theme, but we're going to take a look at non-album cuts that were B-sides. And on that note, Aaron, we've got a song by Fleetwood Mac that was dropped off of Rumors just because they thought it was too long for the record. So what song is that?
1: It's a song called Silver Springs that went on to become one of their most loved songs, right? It's a beautiful song, too.

0: An on-album B-side from Fleetwood Mac. That was Silver Springs, which was dropped off of Rumors due to time constraints. Now we're going to turn to Gordon Lightfoot next, Aaron, and a B-side called Poor Little Allison, which is a great song. What was that the B-side to, by chance?
1: Can you believe it was the B-side to If You Could Read My Mind, which is one of the most classic songs ever written, isn't it?
0: It sure is. But here's Poor Little Allison from Gordon Lightfoot on From Memphis to Merseyside.

0: Poor little Allison from Gordon Lightfoot. You know, Allison's sad because the show's over. it was a very fun show, wasn't it? Flipping these records over, eh, Tony?
1: Well, it was fascinating and really, really interesting, especially the ones where the record companies, you know, obviously made a mistake. Maggie May, Blackwater, a couple of the others. That is wild, in my opinion.
0: I didn't know that Dick Rowe worked for Mercury Records in 1971.
1: Just for any fans who don't get that reference, Dick Rowe is the guy who turned down the Beatles for Decca in favor of Brian Poole and the Tremolos. And by the way, when's the last time you heard any Brian Poole?
0: I couldn't resist. I'm sorry. I couldn't resist. I had to throw that in. But it was fun, Tony. It was a great idea and a great show. And we're going to have another show next week where we're going to play non-album B-sides. And I think people are going to enjoy that too.
1: Yeah, that's going to be a lot of fun as well. We always bookend on this show. So we started with I Saw Her Standing There. That's how we're going to end. But this is an interesting version, Aaron.
0: It is. It's a B-side to Philadelphia Freedom, which features John Lennon, recorded live in Madison Square Garden in 1974, Thanksgiving night. What a great way to end the show, isn't it?
1: See you next time, folks.

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1: Hi, I'm Chris Andrews here from Shanaganac. 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

Welcome to The Freedom Principle, Canada's longest-running community program featuring new releases of the African diaspora in the emerging genre of world jazz. This program is produced in the town of LaSalle, Ontario, at the 42nd parallel, 8 kilometers south of Detroit, Michigan. The Freedom Principle can be heard across Canada from the Salish Sea of British Columbia to the Grand Banks of the Atlantic Ocean, and we are honored to be on this excellent community radio station. Stay tuned for some great new releases.

Oh, yeah. We begin the show in Zambia with the Ngozi family, led by guitarist and bandleader Paul Ngozi, from the archival release Gate Crash 78 on Now Again Records. Recorded in the late 1970s and only test pressed at the time, this session captures a band working at the height of Zambia's independent rock scene. Music shaped not just by imported rock sounds, but by musicians building something local under post-independence conditions. From that release, we heard Bukoko. Thanks for joining me on this edition of The Freedom Principle. My name is Tom Fleming, and I'll be your guide as we explore new releases and reissues from across the African diaspora. Our first set moves to Panama, where Panama Latin Treasures on Tamale Records brings together a wide network of band leaders and studio groups working across the country's dance music circuits. These are working musicians, orchestras moving between clubs, recordings, and social events, shaping local interpretations of Caribbean styles reflecting the diversity of Panama's recorded output. From the LP Tamale All-Stars, we have the group The Exciters with their track Puerto Rico on The Freedom Principle.

from Ecuador. That was Julio Cesar Villafuerte with Trio Los Calientes and the tune Cha-Cha Linda from Ecuador Watercolor. Original recordings 1959-1960 on Edition Estela. Recordings made during his time working between Ecuador and Colombia. We also heard Ezra Collective with Colonial Mentality from the anniversary edition of Chapter 7 on Partisan Records, a group that grew out of London's youth jazz programs and community scenes, building their sound through live performance, collaboration, and a strong connection to their audience. And further back, Timeo All-Stars with The Exciters and their tune Puerto Rico from Panama Latin Treasures on Timeo Records, a compilation reflecting the working musicians of Panama's dance band circuits where orchestras shaped local interpretations of Caribbean styles night after night. Our next set moves into the heart of the jazz tradition with bassist Nat Reeves, a longtime collaborator with artists like Pharoah Sanders and Kenny Garrett, now stepping forward as a bandleader. From his new release, Now in Time, on Cellar Live, here is Sounds of the Flying Pygmies on the Freedom Principle.

The Freedom Principle is recorded in the town of LaSalle, Ontario, at the 42nd parallel, 8 kilometers south of Detroit, Michigan, on land that is the traditional territory of the Anishinaabeg people of the Three Fires Confederacy of Ojibwe, Potawatomi, and Ottawa. The Freedom Principle can be heard across Canada, from the Salish Sea of British Columbia to the Grand Banks of the Atlantic Ocean. 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

from Benin, Africa. That was Antoine Dougbé with Orchestra Polyrythmo de Continu with Witawi Sinasiche from Antoine Dougbé et l'Orchestra Polyrythmo de Continu and Analog Africa. Music he composed from within his background in Abomey, working closely with one of Africa's most active bands of the era. We also heard Chun Male with Samros Bopa, The Beauty of the Flower, from the Best of Chun Male, Volume 1 on the Cambodia Vintage Music Archive, restoring recordings from Phnom Penh's early studio years before that musical world was disrupted. And starting that set was Nat Reeves with Sounds of the Flying Pygmies from his new release, Now in Time, on Cellar Live, a bassist whose career has been built alongside artists such as Pharoah Sanders and Kenny Garrett, now stepping forward with his own group. Our next set moves toward Ethiopia, where Abate Berihun leads the Addis Ken Project, bringing together his work with figures like Mulatu Astake into a small group jazz setting shaped by both tradition and collaboration. From Addis Ken on Origin Records, here is Anchi Jazz on the Freedom Principle.

0: From Brooklyn, that was Kasemde George with Kasemde's Waltz Reprise from his new release Ocean Passage on La Reserve Records, the young saxophonist's second release since his 2021 debut, I Insist, on Greenleaf Records. We also heard Holly Cook with Shy Dub from Shy Girl in Dub on Mr. Bongo, a dub version of this year's Shy Girl release. Holly Cook, the daughter of Sex Pistols drummer Paul Cook. And starting that set, Abate Berihun with the Addis Ken Project, and Anki Jazz from Addis Ken on Origin Records, drawing directly from his years performing alongside Mulatu Astake and within Ethiopia's modern jazz tradition. Our next set takes us back into the classic piano trio tradition with Oscar Peterson, captured live in Detroit at Baker's Keyboard Lounge in 1960, working with Ray Brown and Ed Thigpen at a moment when that trio had fully come into its own. From At Baker's Keyboard Lounge, the complete recordings on Verve, here is Politics and Poker on The Freedom Principle.
1: We're going to play a couple of tunes from our new Fiorello album. Here is Politics and Poker.

my grave. The Freedom Principle is recorded in the town of LaSalle, Ontario, at the 42nd parallel, 8 kilometers south of Detroit, Michigan, on land that is the traditional territory of the Anishinaabeg people of the Three Fires Confederacy of Ojibwe, Potawatomi, and Ottawa. The Freedom Principle can be heard across Canada from the Salish Sea of British Columbia to the Grand Banks of the Atlantic Ocean. 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

from True Blues, which consists of artists Corey Harris, Elvin Youngblood Hart, and Guy Davis, we heard Corey Harris give us We Are Almost Down to the Shore, Fight On, from Fight on Yellow Dog Records. We also heard Robin Ford performing the Charles Brown composition Black Night from his new release Two Shades of Blue on Provoke Records. Prior to that, Scorpio and Jaime Morel with El Raton, from Panama Latin Treasures on Tamayo Records, part of the Tamayo All-Stars release. And opening that set, the Oscar Peterson Trio with Politics and Poker at Baker's Keyboard Lounge, the complete recording on Verve. Our next set brings us to Curtis Salgado, a singer shaped by decades in the Pacific Northwest blues and soul scene, from his first live release titled Legacy Rewind, live in 25 on NOLA Blue Records. Here is My Girlfriend on The Freedom Principle.

0: grandson.
1: Happy birthday, Jorge.
0: May you live to see many, many more years. And to take care of grandma when she gets older.

from Panama. That was Chucky Moreno with Guajirolandia from Tamayo All-Stars, Panama Latin Treasures on Tamayo Records. We also heard another track from Antoine Dugabe with Ganin Wia Namon from Antoine Dugabe and La Orchestra Polyrhythmo de Cotonou on Analog Africa. Prior to that, Jamaican artist Protégé with In Your Corner from The Art of Acceptance on Ineffable Records. We also heard Nathan Bell performing as the Right Reverend Crow with Downhearted and Blue from his new release Democracy Blues, and open that set Curtis Salgado with My Girlfriend. Before we close, a reminder that you can find the Freedom Principle on Facebook, where each week I post the playlist along with album reviews and videos. You can also hear this program in the full archive on Mixcloud. To close the show, we return to Zambia and the group that opened the program, Ngozi Family, led by Paul Ngozi, with material recorded in the late 1970s and only now widely available. Here is Manzanga from Gatecrash 78 on Now Again Records. As always, keep your ear to the ground for that underground sound of freedom, and I hope you can join me next week for another edition of The Freedom Principle. Oh, yeah.

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1: 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I'm Mahalia, and BADU is a love letter to French music, culture, and language. 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

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You just heard Oh No Maman by Alex Nevsky featuring Benny Adam. And that's off Alex Nevsky's 2019 album Chemin Sauvage. I'm Mahalia, you're listening to a brand new episode of BADU, the francophone music show on CKXU 88.3 FM, Southern Alberta's true alternative radio. I have a lot in store for you all today. I have some Clara Issé, I have some Matt Vizio, and you're going to hear a really interesting project done by the Co-Video Collective later on in the show. So stay tuned, keep it locked on 88.3 FM on the dial, CKXU.com online for streaming. And yeah, I'm going to tell you a little bit about Alex Nevsky before we go into the next set. So he released his first album in 2010. It was called De Lune à l'Aube. And this actually won him Radio-Canada's Revelation of the Year, which is a super prestigious prize in the Canadian francophone music world. And this really put him in the spotlight, really had him beyond people's radars. And he also won several Félix Awards for his 2013 album. And now I would say he's one of the most active and popular Quebecois artists currently making music today. So he's really awesome. Check out his stuff. He's a BADU staple for sure. So next up on BADU, you're going to hear from Clara Issé. You're going to hear the song Le Monde s'est dédoublé. And after that, you're going to hear from a BADU classic that I haven't played in a while, actually. You're going to hear Hang Glide by Anomalie, Montreal pianist, featuring the artist Rob Araujo, I think. Yeah, so that's a single from 2017. And yeah, that's going to be our next set, so make sure to stay tuned. I'm really happy to be with you all here for the hour. I have some great tracks coming up, so we'll go right into the next set. Here's Le Monde s'est dédoublé by Clara Issé on CKXU 88.3 FM, CKXU 88.3 FM.

Welcome back to BA Do on CKXU 88.3 FM. You just heard Hang Glide, a single from Anomalie featuring Rob Araujo, and I love Anomalie. I just find his music to be so crisp and clean, and he has two albums, Métropole and Métropole Part 2, and I love, honestly, all the tracks on both of those albums. I just think they're great. And this single, Hang Glide, was actually one that I hadn't heard before I was researching this show, so always nice to find a new track from an artist you love. Before that, you heard Le Monde s'est dédoublé, and that's by Clara Yessé, and that's off her 2019 album, also called Le Monde s'est dédoublé. So Clara started playing violin when she was 4 and singing when she was 8, and there's lots of great musicians that she's featured on her album, and she's interested in lyrics. Her album, this particular album, has themes of rebirth, love, and loss, and she is a French artist in France, so very cool. I thought that track was nice. She has a good voice. There's kind of some interesting instrumentals in there, so nice track. I enjoyed that one. Next up on BA Do, you're gonna hear Chaleur 10 by Matt V. And that's off his 2019 album Gal de Fou. After that, you're going to hear from L.E.J., the French trio. You're going to hear the track Pas Peur. So stay tuned, 88.3 FM, CKXU.com. I'm Mahalia. Thank you so much for joining me for this hour of awesome francophone tracks, like I say in my intro, from Quebec, France, and all over the world. Here is Chaleur 10 by Matt Vizio on CKXU 88.3 FM.

That was Papel by L.E.J., and that's a single that was released April 10th, 2020, so a pretty recent release from the trio of girls out of France, Lucie, Elisa, and Juliette, thus the name L.E.J., and they're from Paris. So they're best known for their annual mashups of popular summer songs. I think they really went viral with Summer 2015, so they like combine a bunch of different hits from the summer. And one girl, I think Juliette, but I'd have to check, plays the cello. So they do these kind of a cappella with a little bit of cello and some percussion covers of the songs. And honestly, they're so cool. Like, these girls really have a great ear for just mashing songs together and creating a really cool beat. And their music videos are simple but cool. And I mean, I think their production value has gone up a bit for their music videos too. But I would definitely check them out. They have Summer 2019, and I'm sure they're gonna have a Summer 2020 release sometime this summer, so I'm very much looking forward to that. Before L.E.J., you heard Chaleur 10 by Matt Vezio, and that's off his 2019 album Garde Fou. So he is a multi-instrumentalist from Montreal, and he draws from folk, pop, and soul influences. And when he was creating this album, he was actually inspired, I think, by various poets. Not sure who, but I think in some of the lyrics he might have drawn some inspiration from poetry he likes. So love it. That's awesome. 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I'm Mahalia, I'm your DJ, and I'm recording this show from my apartment in Shawinigan, Quebec, but it is broadcasting on the airwaves of CKXU in southern Alberta from the University of Lethbridge Students' Union Building, which is located on Blackfoot Territory. I hope everybody is enjoying the show so far. It's been kind of a bit of a slower show on Bidou. I usually have a lot of upbeat stuff, but I thought, you know, let's bring in a little bit of slow stuff, have a relaxing time, but we have lots of other stuff coming up for you on the show. So next up, you're going to hear Promesse de la Fontaine, and that's by Franco-Manitoban artist Marie-Josée. After that, you're going to hear Jour Meilleur by Kevin Parent, and they are both... Oh, Marie-Josée, like I said, is from Manitoba, so that's cool. I think she might be our first Franco-Manitoban, or one of our first Franco-Manitoban artists on the show. And Kevin Parent is an Anglophone artist from Quebec who sings in French. So that's interesting, and we'll talk more about him when I come back. So here is Promesse de la Fontaine by Marie-Josée on CKXU 88.3 FM, Lethbridge's alternative radio.

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1: 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So Kevin Parent is an Anglophone, but he's from Quebec, and he actually spent most of his career singing in French, which is interesting because it's actually very common for Francophone artists to begin singing in English just to be able to market themselves to a wider audience, but he's an Anglophone who chose to sing in French, so that's cool, I like that. He does, however, have two albums in English, 2007 release Fangless Wolf Facing Winter, and his 2016 release Kanji. So, very bilingual artist, love it. Before that, you heard Promesse de la Fontaine, and that's by Marie-Josée off her 2018 album Pas tout cuit dans le bec. So she used to be a teacher, but now she's devoted herself full-time to music. Like I said in the break before, she's a Franco-Manitoban. She's from Aubigny, Manitoba, and her full name is Marie-Josée Clément, and she really dabbles in a lot of different genres in her music, so check her out, it's really cool. Love to have Canadian Francophone artists coming from outside of Quebec on BADU. That's definitely really special for me. So next up, I have something a little bit interesting. I mean, all the songs are interesting, of course, but something a little bit special coming up for you all here on BADU. So I have a track called Bye Bye Mon Cowboy, and this is a cover of a classic Mitsou hit, and Mitsou is a Quebecois artist, but it's covered by the Co-Video Collective, and this is a group of people based in Newfoundland and Labrador who basically just created a bunch of cover music videos of popular songs to kind of just keep the morale up during COVID, and everyone's, you know, in isolation, and a lot of artists have already moved to, you know, doing online concerts or releasing things online just to kind of engage with their audience. And music is such a good thing, like, especially when times are more difficult or, you know, you just have a lot of emotions, music is always there, and it's so, I don't know, it's just so awesome. Like, you can turn on a track and just have a little bit of fun. So yeah, Co-Video Collective, my parents, who have the show Yes Bye on CKXU, they did a whole interview with Richie Perez, who's the leader or the organizer of Co-Video Collective. That was super interesting. We got a lot of great insights into the background of the project, some of the people involved, and it's really, really awesome. So I encourage you all to check out the videos on YouTube. The video for this, the song that I'm going to feature, which I believe is the only Francophone song, it's called Bye Bye Mon Cowboy, and it's on YouTube, so check it out. It's really awesome. I love this. I think it's cool when people come together and make music. You know, that's just something so great. So yeah, we're gonna go into that. I have the recording of Bye Bye Mon Cowboy, covered by the Co-Video Collective, original song by Mitsou. After that, you're going to hear Te Retrouver by Les Passagers, and that's off their album El Dorado. Lots of great stuff coming up on the second half of BADU. I'm Mahalia. Thank you so much again for tuning in. Hope you're enjoying the set so far. Here is Bye Bye Mon Cowboy by Mitsou, covered by the Co-Video Collective.
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I'm Mahalia, I'm the host for BA Do. You just heard Te Retrouver by Les Passagers, and they're a band based in Montreal, Quebec. So it's Andréane Museau and Nicolas Ferron, and they kind of have like an indie rock sound, lots of vintage inspiration, kind of coupled with some modern instrument sounds. And according to their Bandcamp, they're also very inspired by poetry in their lyrics, so that's really cool. Before that, you heard the cover by Covideo Collective of the Mitsu song, Bye Bye Mon Cowboy. And the people that contributed to the cover were Adrian House singing, Maud Julia singing, Richie Perez on guitar, Peter King on bass, Brian Downton on drums, and Kyle Mooney on keyboard. So a whole crew of people made that really cool cover of Bye Bye Mon Cowboy. And I talked a little bit about the Covideo Collective back in the last break, but I'll just mention it again. So their YouTube channel is Firmalino, F-I-R-M-A-L-I-N-O, and it's just a bunch of people that have come together and made covers of tracks, like music tracks, and it's really awesome. Like, they're so creative. There's music videos to go with all of them. The production is really outstanding, and how quickly they put these videos together is really impressive as well. So they've done Take On Me by A-ha, they've done Don't Look Back in Anger by Oasis, they've done Blondie, The Cure. So go check it out on YouTube. It's really cool, and it's always nice to listen to a new track, especially when you have a lot of time sitting at home, if you're someone who's still social distancing at home right now. So we're going to go into another set of songs here on BA Do. I have Collective Mon Amour by Elephant, a 2013 release. And after that, you're going to hear a track by Luz and the Yakuza, which is off her 2020 album, Solo. And she's kind of a recent discovery of mine for BA Do, but I really like her. I think her sounds really awesome. So we're going to hear from her, and it's going to be great. So keep it locked, 88.3 FM on the dial, ckxu.com, where you can stream anywhere in the world. So thanks for listening. 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
1: 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That was Solo by Luz and the Yakuza, and that's off her 2020 EP, Solo. So Luz and the Yakuza is a Congolese-Belgian artist who's released several popular singles, and her debut album, Gore, is set to be released soon, so I'm really excited for that. I love her sound, and I think that the album is going to be spectacular. So we'll keep an eye out for that, and you're sure to hear more from her on Beidou. Before that, you heard Collective Mon Amour by Elephant, and that's off their 2013 album, also called Collective Mon Amour. So it's a duo, Lisa Wiesniza and François Villevier, and they've released, released two albums, one in 2013 and one in 2016, before splitting up, and Lisa is now an actress, and François is a violinist. So Elephant, I think, really has kind of that Beidou electropop sound, so I like to pull them out from time to time. So I'm going to tell you what I have coming up in the next show. I'm going to be featuring some of the artists that won Révélation de l'année, so kind of Discovery of the Year from Radio-Canada Ici Musique. So I'm going to feature Les Louanges, who won in the category Pop Rock Song, so basically like Pop Artist of the Year, I guess you could say. Jelly Tapa, who won World Music of the Year. Dominique Fils-Aimé in the Jazz category, and Cameron Crosman in the Classical Music category. So I'm going to feature some tracks from all four of those artists, and yeah, so Radio-Canada has just honored them for outstanding musical performance and contribution to the francophone music scene. So I thought it would be cool to do kind of a feature of some of their songs on Beidou. So that is what I have in store for you next time. So thank you so much, everyone, for listening. It's been a great hour. I've really enjoyed all the tracks, and I hope you have too. And I'm going to leave you off with another favorite of Beidou. You're going to hear Fouki featuring Alicia Moffet with the single Ciel, and that's a recent release, April 24th, 2020. After that, you're going to hear Filme-moi by French artist Alice et moi. Two great tracks that will round out the hour, and I think it'll be a lot of fun. Stay tuned to CKXU 88.3 FM. Coming up next is Yes By, my parents' Newfoundland music show. I played the show promo earlier in the show. It's sure to be a lot of fun. And then you're going to hear Steve's Saturday Show and so much more today, tomorrow, and all week long on the airwaves of CKXU 88.3 FM. And don't forget that you can stream online at ckxu.com. I'm Mahalia. Thanks again for listening. Have a wonderful Saturday, and I'll see you next time.

Danser des tables, a French traditional carol with music arranged by Charles Gounod, sung in French. This is a LibriVox recording. All LibriVox recordings are in the public domain. 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

0: End of Dans cette étable, a French traditional carol, with music arranged by Gounod. Sung by Ruth Golding, Christmas 2013.
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2: Okay, nistuni taniku natu ipita numktu tu tatsuki tapi siksikeksi tapi ni tsetapi. Welcome to the Blackfoot episodes of Words and Culture. I'm your host, Eugene Braverock. Today, I am on the Siksikan Nation, the most northern of the four nations of the Blackfeet Confederacy. This land stretches across the prairies just east of Calgary, Alberta, which we call Mohkinstis. It's wide open and alive in a way you can feel in your chest. Out here, the sky doesn't just sit above you, it surrounds you. The horizon feels endless. The grasses move like waves when the wind comes through. And when there is no wind, there's a stillness so deep it almost hums. But if you know this place, you know when the wind does arrive, you better hang on to something. The Bow River runs through this territory clear and steady, carrying stories like the people do. I've heard it said that this is one of the top places in the world for fly fishing. And when you stand near the water, you understand why. There's a purity here, a quiet strength. This is not my home reservation, but it is still home. Because as Blackfeet people, we are all connected. Our roots don't stop at the borders or band lines. They stretch across all four nations, Siksika, Kainai, Piikani, and Amskapi Piikani. And being here, I feel the connection deeply, like walking into a place that already knows my name. Elder Spike Eagle Speaker and his wife Alvine live here on one of the town sites in Siksika. Like most elders, they have stories to share about their lives. And while I spent the afternoon with both of them in conversation, in this episode, we'll spend time with Spike Eagle Speaker. Spike is someone who I approached with deep intention and respect because he is not just a knowledge holder. He is a traditional leader. In our way, that carries weight. It means he spent time in ceremony, listening, learning, and living the teachings, not just speaking them. It means the words he shares are guided by experience, responsibility, and connection to the ancestors. Those are not just opinions, those are lived truths. That's why it is important for me to sit with him. When I sit with someone like Spike, I don't come as an expert. I come as a listener, as someone willing to learn, to receive, and to carry those teachings forward in a good way. Because voices like his are becoming fewer, and the knowledge they carry is sacred. Speaking with Spike wasn't just a conversation. It was an opportunity to sit with a man who represents continuity of culture, of language, of spirit. The husband and wife team have been married for many years. They grew up into their elder status together, but not before they learned together. They taught one another and continue to teach one another about Blackfoot language, culture, and ceremonies, and what it means to really be a traditional Blackfoot. On this day, Spike and Alvin are in their home, and while Spike speaks with me, Alvin is busy washing dishes and making lunch. I ask Spike to introduce himself, and before I can get another question in, he's off and running. This is Spike Eagle Speaker.
7: Okay. My Christian name is Spike Eagle Speaker. They're both different. One has a meaning, one, I don't know where it came from. Not Sheldon gave it to me.
8: Yeah. You got to create that balance all the time between a woman and a man.
9: Uh-huh.
8: We'll never have knowledge of a woman because we're not women. But it's the men that is usually given the power of the bundle. What I know about my Indian path and what my laws of knowledge I know came from horned elders, from the blood tribe.
9: Uh-huh.
8: And my wife was raised with it. She was child, she lived that life all her life. I never got into it till I was about 45, 40 years old around there. But before that, I picked up a lot of knowledge from a lot of elders, because I was we were real mischievous, crazy kids. That's what the elders, they do anything, And that kind of a knowledge, my wife doesn't have it. So when we share it together, her knowledge is almost the same, but it's different because she was raised all her life with that Indian knowledge around pipes, around smut. Whereas me, my smut was marijuana and all that when I was a young kid. Because I didn't know better, right? I didn't know which way my path was going. Because I had no balance. I had no balance coming from a female. And that's the only place you can get it, is from the female. You can't get it out there because the woman is the one that carries that knowledge.
2: That elder humor. Some people might get offended by what Spike said about smudging with marijuana, but that's the truth. That's his story. And it's okay to have a sense of humor about culture and ceremonies. I wanted to know what Spike thought about language and ceremonies.
8: The language, it's embedded right in a culture. It's right in there. So the language, when we talk about the language is something that, I guess you can say, it's the down-to-earth feelings that come from here. Whereas the white man's language have a different meaning because of the language.
2: Mm-hmm.
8: When they speak their language, it has no meaning to what we speak about. When we speak about our Indian language, especially ceremonies, and all we do is speak Blackfoot, we know we can't get the way it was way back then, but we can try and be close to it. We haven't lost the songs. We haven't lost the stories. We haven't even lost everything that goes with it. It's there. It's still alive. It's still powerful.
2: I understand what Spike is speaking about because I felt it myself. When I'm in ceremony and in a Blackfoot way, there's always something that I can't fully explain in English. It has to be felt. The songs carry more than melody. They carry memory, spirit, instruction. know, when the voices rise together, there's an intuition that takes over. You can feel the power moving through the lodge, through the circle, through your own body. It's not just sound, it's connection. Connection to those beside you and to those that have come long before us. There are moments in ceremony where time feels different. The stories, the songs, they're not in the past. They are alive, happening right there with us. And I'm always reminded that despite everything our people have gone through, so much has not been lost. The songs are still here. The stories are still here. The ways of gathering, praying, and being together are still here. That alone is powerful. And with that comes responsibility to listen, to learn, to carry it forward in a good way. Spike shares with me when he was younger and becoming to embrace traditions and learning the language, he faced all kinds of obstacles.
8: That's the path that I'm trying to find. Like, each and every child was given a path by the Creator. It's a path to be They also have a path. But it's the Indian people that we're trying to help to restore a lot of these cultures that we don't lose them, especially the language.
7: Mm-hmm.
8: The language is the most powerful thing that we have as elders. That's how we communicate.
7: I'm not speaking for
8: or any of those other tribes of Indians. I only speak of the tribe that I am and who I am. When I was going to get involved in all that, nobody wanted, even my cousins, when I'm walking towards the house to go visit, I could just see them shut their curtains. Close the curtains, here comes Spike. We don't want him here. So, even that, if you look at the effects of that on the outside, is a lot.
7: Mm.
8: It doesn't seem like much, but the person that is hurt is the one that was walking. And the persons that caused that are the ones that shut their curtains. That has feeling to it. That has feelings where it can be negative and positive. But in this case, it's kind of like a double negativeness.
2: But Spike did not let the negativity win on his way to becoming an elder.
8: And it's the positive thoughts that it's going to help you succeed. It's going to help you succeed in whatever you want to do. I'm very careful how I know Sixaka. We don't have elders like we have in Blood Tribe. Blood Tribe, you could walk out of the band office and they're right there. Even when you go in there to have a cup of coffee, they're right there. The elders. The traditional elders. Traditional elders are elders that know the ceremonies, that know the songs, that know how to help people. They become very humble, and that humble goes to the people.
7: Mm-hmm.
8: And that's what it's for. They want to maintain a positive attitude to what they're teaching. Because when you maintain a positive attitude and what you're teaching is just going to balance out. See, again, there's balance right there. Okay?
7: Mm-hmm.
8: You always kind of got to watch out for that balance. Should I use it or maybe I shouldn't use it? Okay? Uh-huh. But in all walks of our Indian way, most of it we use. Most of it, everything we pick up out there, whether it's negative or positive, we pick it up, and a traditional elder knows how to humbleize that. It's just a way of life. It's just natural.
7: Mm-hmm.
8: Where, and all of that comes from the
7: ceremonies that we do, the commitment that we made with the Creator, and the help that it's always good, that it's going to nourish our people in a good way. So I include my wife in everything I do because right there's the balance, woman and man. Mm.
10: I understand what Elder Spike Eagle Speaker is speaking about when he talks about the balance between a man and a woman, that sacred harmony between masculine and feminine energy. It's not about one standing above one another. It's about walking together. Like the yin and the yang, light and shadow, strength and softness, the seen and the unseen. There is power in both. There is purpose in both. And when they're moving in balance, that's where life flows the way it's meant to. I've come to understand that balance isn't perfection, it's awareness. It's knowing when to be firm and when to be gentle, when to lead and when to listen, when to speak and when to simply be. That teaching isn't just philosophy, it's a way of living, a reminder that everything in this world exists in relationship. And when we honor that balance within ourselves, we begin to walk in a better way. I'm going to be speaking with his wife, Alvine, next time. We're going to hear more from Spike, but right now, I want to play some music. Richard Inman is a Blackfoot musician who was adopted and raised in southern Manitoba. He has found success in folk music arena, playing hundreds of shows a year from Canada to Denmark and Germany. He's an amazing storyteller through his music. This is Richard Inman and Hell of a Daydream.

0: That was Richard Inman and Hell of a Daydream. I'm Eugene Braverock, and this is Words and Culture, the Blackfoot episodes. Let's see what other elder wisdom Spike has to share.
1: So when I see that, the elders that just turned 65, and that's it. They turn 65, and they get a government check, and that's it. That's just a regular elder. A traditional elder is one that performs the ceremonies. It's the ones that are trying to continue to travel that way of life. And it's always for the good. We try to follow what the Creator done. The Creator always wanted to put, he put things on this earth for the betterment, to help people. He put everything on earth to be good for the people. But the traditional elder, a real traditional elder that understands the story, the cosmos, regular life, what a rock is. And every day we wake up and we look to the east or the west. And you, can you imagine those rocks? That one big rock we call mountains. Those things go through blizzards, the hottest weather, tornadoes. They go through everything, even fire. When you look at those things, those are the four things, elements that we use in a sweat. Water, fire, wind, all these other things like tobacco is a part of it. So by knowing that kind of all on knowledge is the kind of knowledge that we give to the people, because that's our way and it's different. White people will destroy anything that they could understand. And since they came into the country, they've never understood the Indian. That's why they've never succeeded in trying to damage us in any way they could.
0: I'm glad that Spike addressed the issue between an elder and a traditional elder, at least for the Blackfoot. It's a conversation that is sometimes difficult to navigate, but when my elder says that, well, you have to go with it. And of course, no disrespect to elders everywhere. It's really fascinating to sit with elders and let them have the room to share what they want to share. I was taught to sit and listen and not interrupt when elders are speaking. Talking with Spike is like listening to his inner thoughts. His conversation is a stream of consciousness, and I'm happy to just listen.
1: When we smudge, we pray with our hands. We cleanse them. Burn that smoke. Cleanse our hands. So that for that day only, I don't strike out to hit somebody. Everything I touch is a good for that day. Then you smudge your ears. Everything I hear is of good today. Everything that I speak that day is of humbleness. And my eyes are the teaching mechanisms, not my mouth. If you learn how to use your eyes when there's a ceremonial going on, it's not the ceremonial that you're going to digest. It's beyond that. It's beyond the mystical ways of the Natawapi. It's beyond. That's what's absorbed. But people get mixed up. They think they're absorbing something else. That's why when elders, when we go to ceremonies, they think too much to know what's been done. They're happy, laughing. No, there's no bad feelings there. Some women, some people even bring food, and we sit around before anything's happening. And you know, that's just their way, especially the blood tribe. They're man eaters. They use food for everything, even a sweat, they'll have a feast.
0: Mm.
1: Big smoke, they'll have a feast. Sundance, a feast every day, all around the camp.
0: Mm.
1: So within that Sundance circle, you got to be careful. You can't walk through there drunk and raising hell. If somebody in the tribe don't get you and smarten you up, there's spirits in that tribe. Those spirits are the ones got to piss off you. They won't kill you or anything like that, but they'll punish you. And sometimes when we look at some people that are being punished, they don't recognize it as it's an Indian way of punishment because you broke an Indian law. So it's not like, well, stick your nose in a corner for 2 hours. It's beyond that, way beyond. The mystical ways are natural. The mystical ways come with the knowledge that the elders have. Aina pitakia. Eksimatsapia. Muki sitapiks. Ikakimia. You know, they have that pity for them. So, the language is power. The language is education, and the language is humbleness. I speak of humbleness all the time because when you get the knowledge of the Indian way of life, there's no way that you're not going to miss that knowledge. You are going to become a very humble man. My knowledge and my way, my true traditional way, keeps me happy, keeps me sober, keeps me from using drugs, and it wants me to help people every day.
0: Mm. Thank you, Spike. I wanted to share a couple words in Blackfoot with you in regards to our greetings, which is Okki. It relates back to Okki, which is water, that gives life. So Okki, it doesn't mean hello. It means wishing you good life. I'm Eugene Braverock. These are the Blackfoot episodes of Words and Culture. Next time, I will continue my visit at the Eagle Speaker home and talk with Spike's wife, Alvine Eagle Speaker. G'day, agenamatsin.
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1: Hello, and welcome to the Global Village. I'm Chris Heim.

This time in the Global Village, we celebrate World Accordion Day, sponsored by the CIA. No, not that CIA, the Confederation International of Accordionists. And marking the day that Cyril Damian patented the first accordion design in Vienna. We will celebrate with a wide array of accordion sounds. It's not just oompa and polka music, as you will see when we get things underway with music from Nigeria's acclaimed IK Dero and his Blue Spots, a pioneer of juju music, and one of the innovations that he introduced was the accordion, as we celebrate World Accordion Day here in the Global Village.

That is music from French accordionist Viviane A and Congolese rumba guitarist Papa Noel, an album they did together called Color. And from that, Kabula is the song that we just heard. That here in the Global Village, as we're celebrating World Accordion Day, how could we not? We will move our way over to Spain right now, to the Basque region of Spain, for some music from a marvelous player of the Basque accordion known as the Triquetisha, and an album he did with the group Sorginac called A Brief History of the Triquetisha. That here in the Global Village as we celebrate World Accordion Day.

Now, after a song like that, how could you not love the accordion? Some wonderful stuff from the Basque region of Spain, some neo-folk sounds from the group Coranci. From Tradition 2.1, the piece Diatonic Bilbon, taking its name from the largest city in the Basque region of Spain, Coranci. Tradition 2.1. We also heard music from Kepa Junquera, who has also done his own contemporary approaches to the traditional music of the Basque region of Spain, but on a project called A Brief History of the Trikitisha, the Basque accordion. He goes back to the roots, including apparently the roots of this instrument being played often by youngsters, and brings a group of young musicians along with him, Sorgonac and Kepa Junquera. And we also heard Papa Noel, as we mentioned, and Viviana Ah, and Ike Dayro, who was one of the pioneers of Nigerian juju music. His Blue Spots, such a big influence that King Sunny Ade named his first band the Green Spots. And one of the hallmarks of the style, I guess, was to see what new things you could add to it. And one of the new things that Ike Dayro added was the accordion. From the album I Remember, we heard Omaje Super, as we celebrate World Accordion Day here in the Global Village with a whole array of accordion sounds from all over the globe. Cyril Damian put in a patent for the first accordion design in Vienna on May 6th, 1829. There's some debate about whether it actually was the first accordion, but it looks like he got the patent, and so that's why the 6th of May is World Accordion Day. We'll take a quick break. When we return, we'll actually move over to the Galician region of Spain for some music from Cristina Pato. She actually plays pipes, but along with her, marvelous accordionist Victor Preato. He first studied and then taught at the Berklee College of Music, an innovative player who's worked with jazz musicians and in a wide array of settings. And on an album called Latina, he is with Cristina Pato, and we will hear one of his own compositions called Let's Fiesta. We will do that in just a minute here in the Global Village.

Romania's Romani group Tarafta Haiduks, which boasts not one but two accordions in its lineup. Manole Pomac is the piece that we just heard from their album celebrating their 25th anniversary, the release called Of Lovers, Gamblers, and Parachute Skirts. We also heard Berlin's wonderful 17 hippies. there are not 17 of them. And I guess in German, hippie is more like slacker. But they do some fun stuff, and they've actually drawn on some of the influences of music from Eastern Europe as part of what they do. From their album Beastor or Beasts, we heard Aj Sino. Out of Poland, the Bester Quartet with Jarosław Bester, who does some amazing accordion work, incorporating klezmer and contemporary jazz and other influences in their music. From the album The Golden Land, we heard Delalke. And Let's Fiesta, music from Cristina Pato's album Latina, and part of that lineup on accordion, and the composer of that piece, the innovative contemporary player Victor Prieto. That here in the Global Village, as we're celebrating World Accordion Day, and we'll take a quick break and return with an artist that no World Accordion Day is complete without hearing. Music from acclaimed neo-folk artist Riccardo Tesse from Italy. And he is not shy about incorporating some other influences into his music as well, as you will hear when we hear his Toronto Samurai, music from the Camaristico album from Riccardo Tesse, in just a minute here in the Global Village.

charming band out of Boston called Grand Fatilla. Roberto Casan, the accordionist with the group. And they draw on a wide array of different styles from around the world, music from Eastern Europe, from Italy. In that particular case, it was a piece that was written by Brazil's Hermeto Pascoal called Bebe. Music from Grand Fatilla and their Global Shuffle album. And some music from the marvelous Riccardo Tese from Italy from his Camaristico album. We heard Toranta Samurai. Our little World Accordion Day celebration here in the Global Village just about coming to an end. A reminder, the full playlist for the show, because you need to have more accordion music in your collection. 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We post information there about what's coming up on the show, world music news, music videos, our daily show playlist, information about our features, and much more. 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Global Village, a production of KMUW, Wichita Public Radio. I'm Chris Heim. Thanks for being with us here in the Global Village, and we'll leave you with a little more accordion from Argentina, courtesy of Chango Spasiuk.

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I'll have some news about local happenings, some weather information, and lots of great music as you start your day. 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

0: From New York, this is Democracy Now!
1: For the first time, the state of press freedom in more than half of all countries is now classified as difficult or very serious. Journalist work has never been more complicated or more dangerous, and our collective right to be informed has never been more under threat.
0: 13 journalists have been killed this year. More than 500 reporters and media workers are currently detained worldwide. Reporters Without Borders has just released its annual Press Freedom Index. The U.S. has fallen to 64. We'll speak to RSF's Clayton Weimers. Then, as the world's attentions focused on negotiations between the U.S. and Iran, 12 more villages and towns in the south of Lebanon have been told to evacuate by the Israeli army. Demolitions and fighting continues despite a ceasefire.
2: In the same way that the Israeli military flattened vast swaths of Gaza's cultural heritage, universities, mosques, archives, the same thing is happening in southern Lebanon. It's this exact same playbook.
0: We'll speak to Beirut-based independent journalist Leila Younis. She's here in New York. Then Backtalker, an American memoir. We'll talk to the acclaimed constitutional law scholar Kimberly Crenshaw, known for her work on critical race theory and intersectionality. All that and more coming up. Welcome to Democracy Now!, democracynow.org, The War and Peace Report. I'm Amy Goodman. President Trump has announced he's pausing the so-called Project Freedom operation in the Strait of Hormuz, saying there's, quote, great progress toward a complete and final agreement, unquote, with Iran. U.S. Secretary of State Marco Rubio said the offensive stage of the U.S.-Israeli war in Iran is over. Meanwhile, Iranian President Masoud Pezeshkian called U.S. demands impossible, saying Washington expects Iran to submit to unilateral conditions. Oil prices plunged earlier today amidst reports that the U.S. and Iran could reach a deal soon. This comes after a day of intense fighting in the Strait. According to the U.S. military, Iran launched cruise missiles, drones and small boats at U.S.-protected ships, and a South Korean-operated vessel caught fire. President Trump said the U.S. sank 7 small Iranian boats and denied any U.S. warship was struck. Meanwhile, Iranian Foreign Minister Abbas Araghchi held talks with Chinese Foreign Minister Wang Yi in Beijing today. Wang said China is ready to play, quote, a greater role in restoring peace and tranquility to the Middle East, unquote. The husband of Iran's imprisoned human rights activist, Narges Mohammadi, is speaking out after her hospitalization for severe medical problems. Her family's demanding she be transferred from Zanjan prison to Tehran, where she could receive better medical care, but authorities continue to deny her transfer. Narges Mohammadi has been arrested 13 times and sentenced to a cumulative 31 years in prison. She received the Nobel Peace Prize in 2023 for her advocacy against torture and the death penalty in Iran. This is Narges Mohammadi's husband, Taghi Rahmani.
3: Narges believes in human rights, injustice, and inequality for women. She sees the struggle for human rights as an ideal and has extraordinary courage. And she has expressed this. She has always had this. Narges, in any situation, works for the improvement of human rights. That is her belief.
0: In Gaza, Israeli strikes killed at least 3 Palestinians, including a 15-year-old, on Tuesday. Gaza health authorities said one Palestinian was killed and 2 others were wounded in an airstrike near the Sheikh Radwan neighborhood in Gaza City, while another was killed by Israeli tank shelling in the central part of the besieged strip. A third strike hit a police station in northern Gaza, killing the teenager. Despite the U.S.-brokered so-called ceasefire, Israel's been conducting near-daily attacks on Gaza. At least 830 Palestinians have been killed since the ceasefire took effect in October. This is an eyewitness to the Israeli strike on the police station Tuesday.
3: We suddenly heard a blast. I ran outside and found the police station had been hit. I looked and saw people lying on the ground, martyrs and wounded. I started moving wounded people and putting them in the car. We came here to Al-Shifa Hospital with a martyr. When will the war stop? When will the strikes on us stop? When will the injustice end? Will all of this continue to happen to us?
0: A court in Israel has again extended the detention of two members of the Gaza-bound humanitarian aid flotilla that was violently intercepted by Israeli forces in international waters last week. Spanish national Saif Abukeshek and the Brazilian citizen Thiago Avila were among an estimated 175 activists forced off their humanitarian aid ships at gunpoint during Israel's raid on the flotilla. The other activists were taken to a port on the Greek island of Crete. This is a lawyer representing Abukeshek and Avila, who had visible bruises on his face after Israeli soldiers beat him.
4: We also talked about the detention conditions, which amount to psychological torture, since both Thiago and Saif are being kept in isolation since they were moved to the custody of the Israeli prison services, and are blindfolded each time they are taken out of the cell, even when they go through a medical procedure, which also violates the most basic medical ethical standards.
0: Saif Abukeshek and Thiago Avila are being held by Israel without charge. Thiago Avila's mother died yesterday in Brazil. To see our coverage of this story, go to our website, democracynow.org. In Britain, four Palestine Action activists have been convicted of criminal damage over their involvement in a 2024 protest and raid on a factory operated by the Israeli military firm Elbit. Two other defendants on the same trial were acquitted. The four activists were found guilty Tuesday of smashing up Elbit military equipment. Their legal team said in a statement, quote, they went into this trial with their heads held high and with the knowledge that no matter the verdict, by destroying Israeli military drones, their action likely saved lives in Palestine, unquote. The British government's banned Palestine Action under its Terrorism Act. 30 House Democrats sent a letter to U.S. Secretary of State Marco Rubio urging the Trump administration to publicly acknowledge Israel's undeclared nuclear weapons program. Led by Democratic Congressmember Joaquin Castro, the lawmakers wrote, quote, Congress has a constitutional responsibility to be fully informed about the nuclear balance in the Middle East, the risk of escalation by any party to this conflict, and the administration's planning and contingencies for such scenarios. We do not believe we've received that information, they wrote. The letter breaks a bipartisan policy of silence on Israel's nuclear program, dating to a secret 1969 agreement between President Richard Nixon and Israeli Prime Minister Golda Meir. The Pentagon says it launched another strike on a vessel in the eastern Pacific, killing three people Tuesday. The Trump administration once again claimed the vessel was carrying drugs without providing any evidence. Since September, the Pentagon says it's killed at least 190 people in strikes on the boats in the Caribbean and eastern Pacific. The attacks have been widely condemned as illegal. Tightening U.S. sanctions on Cuba are likely the main cause for the sharp increase in the island's infant mortality rate from 2018 to 2025. That's according to a new report by the Center for Economic and Policy Research, which found the infant mortality rate in Cuba has increased by 148% and is likely to get worse due to harsher sanctions under President Trump's second term. Infants with cancer have been particularly impacted as hospitals and clinics face extended power blackouts and diminishing medical supplies. CEPR's Director of International Policy, Alexander Main, one of the report's co-authors, said, quote, the Trump policy of maximum pressure on Cuba has killed a lot of babies. It's highly likely that more babies are dying now and at an even higher rate than last year as a result of the current U.S. blockade targeting Cuba, unquote. The Guardian reports ICE has hired a private security company accused of torture, forced disappearances and child abuse to help track down undocumented immigrant children who came to the United States alone. MVM is a security contractor based in Ashburn, Virginia, that abducted and transported immigrant children under the Trump administration's first-term family separation policy. The company's been at the center of legal turmoil over reports of child abuse, including detaining children in a vacant office building in Phoenix, Arizona, for weeks in 2018. A CNN report has found the Department of Veterans Affairs opened investigations into multiple staffers who attended vigils at VA clinics and hospitals nationwide in honor of Alex Preti, who was shot and killed by Border Patrol agents deployed to Minneapolis in January. Preti was an ICU nurse at the Minneapolis VA Medical Center. Union leaders have called the probes a witch hunt. Senate Republicans unveiled a $70 billion immigration enforcement package Monday that includes $1 billion for the Secret Service tied to Trump's White House ballroom project. The Trump administration has insisted the East Wing renovation would be privately funded and cost taxpayers nothing. But Democrats called the bill a giveaway, noting the bill's language is broad enough to cover the entire ballroom construction. Senator Jeff Merkley of Oregon, the top Democrat on the Budget Committee, said Republicans were, quote, ignoring middle-class needs and funneling money into Trump's ballroom while throwing billions at two lawless agencies, unquote. In Indiana, Trump-backed challengers unseated five Republican state senators who'd voted against his redistricting plan last year, with the incumbents losing by double digits. Roughly $12 million was spent on advertising across the seven contested state Senate races, most of it from Trump-allied outside groups. In Ohio, Vivek Ramaswamy won the Republican gubernatorial primary and will face Democrat Amy Acton, the state's former public health director, in November. Former Democratic Senator Sherrod Brown won the state's Democratic Senate primary. And here in New York, dozens of activists staged a protest in front of the Philippines consulate, calling for an investigation into the killing of 19 people, including a journalist and two Filipino-Americans, in the province of Negros. The Filipino army claims those killed are suspected members of New People's Army, an armed wing of the Communist Party of the Philippines. This is Andan Bonifacio of the group Bayan USA speaking to Democracy Now!
5: Negros is an island that has long been plagued by a lot of different social problems. Landlessness, exploitation of sugarcane workers, and for that reason, a lot of the communities there have been fighting back and have been organizing, protesting for their rights, and it's inspired many, many people to go to Negros to integrate with those communities, to live with them.
0: And those are some of the headlines. This is Democracy Now!, democracynow.org, The War and Peace Report. I'm Amy Goodman. Reporters Without Borders is warning press freedom has fallen to its lowest level since the group began publishing its annual World Press Freedom Index 25 years ago. According to the group, more than half the world's countries fall into the difficult or very serious categories for press freedom, as journalism is increasingly criminalized across the world. Over the past 25 years, the index charted how press freedoms have deteriorated here in the United States. In 2002, the U.S. was ranked 17th in the world. In the latest index, the U.S. is down to 64th, falling seven places since last year. Reporters Without Borders, RSF, says, quote, U.S. President Donald Trump has turned his repeated attacks on the press and journalists into a systematic policy, unquote. Reporters Without Borders says the state of press freedom is most catastrophic in the Middle East and North Africa. The group notes more than 220 journalists have been killed in Gaza by the Israeli army since October 2023. We're joined now by Clayton Weimers, the North America Director for RSF, for Reporters Without Borders. Thanks so much for being with us. You're in Washington, D.C. In fact, you are one of the journalists at the Washington, the White House Press Corps dinner the other night, and we're going to talk about that in a minute. But first, this report. Clayton, talk about your findings.
6: Yeah, and thank you for having me, Amy. The findings are really stark. We have never measured a lower average number in these scores that we give every country for press freedom on our index in the 25 years that we've been doing this. We're seeing deterioration pretty much across the board, both in authoritarian countries and in democracies. And one of the really startling findings is that the legal indicator, one of the subscores that we look at, has deteriorated the most, and what we're seeing is the erosion of the legal protections intended to safeguard journalism and everyone's access to information. But we're also seeing the weaponization of other types of laws, especially national security laws, against journalism. These are the laws that are supposed to keep us safe, but often in practice are being used to stifle journalism and free speech.
0: So talk about the United States. 64th in the world for press freedom, when freedom of the press is enshrined

0: Been a long backslide for the United States on the index. And look, it's tempting to lay all of this at the feet of President Donald Trump. And to be clear, he is the single biggest threat to American press freedom today. But the mere fact that we fell from 57th last year tells us that this isn't just a Trump problem. We have structural deficiencies that are imperiling the future of press freedom in this country. And I think that shocks a lot of Americans when they hear it, because, as you said, press freedom is enshrined in the First Amendment. Journalism is the only profession actually called out by the Bill of Rights. But when you dig into it, it becomes a little bit less surprising. You think about the economics of the news industry right now. Thousands of jobs lost over recent years, an average of two local newspapers closing every week in this country, and tens of millions of Americans living in news deserts. Meanwhile, there's a great deal of consolidation of the media, with fewer and fewer people owning the airwaves and owning the conduits of digital information. We have a crisis of trust in the news media. The esteem that the public holds journalism in has never been lower. We have politicians regularly emboldened to attack individual journalists and media outlets. And, you know, we have a safety problem in this country. There is a startlingly high incidence of violence against journalists. And what we've especially seen in 2025 is violence committed by law enforcement agents, particularly masked anonymous law enforcement agents who are policing protests, particularly the No Kings protests or anti-ICE protests, and journalists getting caught up in that. Dozens and dozens of very violent incidents against journalists, sending them to the hospital, causing journalists to be blinded. One lost a finger, concussions, visits to the ER. These are very serious conditions. In fact, it's caused us to introduce a new program that provides independent and freelance journalists with protective gear. That's the kind of program we've been running for years in places like Ukraine and Lebanon, the Democratic Republic of Congo. And it really is a sad state of affairs that we now feel compelled to do the same thing in the United States.
1: I want to ask you about Lebanon, about Israeli attacks on journalists there. Last month, Israeli forces killed the prominent Lebanese journalist Amal Khalil, a correspondent for the daily newspaper Al-Akhbar. In 2024, Amal told local media she'd received an Israeli death threat warning her to leave southern Lebanon or risk decapitation. This is what she said.
2: I received direct targeting on my phone from the Israeli Mossad. They threatened to kill me. They literally said, "We will separate your head from your shoulders if you don't leave from the south." They advised me to leave the south.
1: So talk about what happened to Amal and the photojournalist she was with as she was covering an Israeli strike in southern Lebanon and then fled into a house for protection, and then Israel bombed the house.
0: Well, that's right. And it didn't stop there. We know that Amal initially survived the strike. We were aware of her position, as was several of our colleagues in the international community. And we were urging the Israelis to allow the Red Cross to get through in order to access her and hopefully save her. But for hours, the IDF refused to relent its bombing campaign, even though they knew very well what was happening. They allowed, not only did they target Amal with an airstrike, they then allowed her to die by denying ambulances access to the site. It's the latest in a series of quite literally hundreds of targeted killings of journalists while they're doing their jobs as journalists, not just in Gaza, but also across the border in Lebanon. The targeted killing of journalists in Lebanon has been going on since the very beginning of the war. I'm thinking back to Aysam Abdallah, a Reuters journalist who was killed just across the border in Lebanon in the first weeks of the war in a targeted double-tap airstrike. And so this is really just a policy at this point to target journalists and also to add insult to injury by slandering them and calling them Hamas terrorists. These are journalists who are known to us, and we do the work to ensure that every journalist that we are counting in our data is in fact who they say they are, is a reporter. And for the IDF to slander their memory like this really is just beyond insulting.
1: I wanted to turn to what has recently happened here. In January, FBI agents raided the home of the Washington Post reporter Hannah Nattinson. Authorities

0: seized her phone, two laptops, and a Garmin watch. She spent the past year covering the Trump administration's cuts to the federal workforce. Matt Murray, the executive editor of The Post, said in a staff message, quote, "This extraordinary aggressive action is deeply concerning and raises profound questions and concern around the constitutional protections for our work." According to The Post, investigators reportedly told Nettinson she wasn't the target of the probe. A warrant obtained by The Washington Post cited an investigation into a government contractor with a top secret security clearance who's been accused of taking home classified intelligence reports. Just this week, Hannah won a Pulitzer Prize along with her colleagues for their reporting on DOGE, the significance of this Clayton and what happened to her.
1: I don't think we can overstate how dangerous that raid is. It is unprecedented for the FBI to raid the home of a journalist and seize both their professional and personal devices. They took her laptops, they took her phones, they took her Garmin watch, which suggests that they are tracking her movements. And there are legal protections against this. There's the Constitution, obviously, but there's also the Privacy Protection Act, which flatly makes searches like this illegal. And in fact, when the government went to court over this against the Washington Post, the judge admonished the government lawyers for failing to disclose the specific legal protections that they should have when they sought the warrant. And so, you know, we've now had two judicial decisions that have ruled that this search was improper. And what I think is really scary about this is if you dig deeper into the government's justification, they cite possible violations of the Espionage Act that they thought Hannah may have committed, which is a preposterous conclusion for them to draw. But unfortunately, not totally unexpected. You know, the Espionage Act is an overly broad piece of legislation from World War I that makes no distinction between an act of journalism and an act of espionage. And at RSF, we've long warned that there is this sort of back door that the federal government could use in order to target journalists. And we've been urging reform of the Espionage Act going back a long time. And, you know, viewers of this program may remember the Espionage Act is also what was used to prosecute Julian Assange. And our argument at that time was, you know, whether or not you think Julian Assange is a journalist is kind of beside the point. What Julian Assange did was publish secret government documents. And fundamentally, that is no different from what other journalists are doing, like Hannah, when she obtains leaked information from whistleblowers in the government. And I also want to point out that Hannah is a really talented reporter who has communications with hundreds, if not over 1,000 sources in the government who are all trying to blow the whistle on wrongdoing and corruption. I don't think it's any coincidence that she's the one who was targeted, because that has a profound chilling effect on anyone else being willing to come forward and blow the whistle when they see something wrong.
0: Clayton Weimers, I wanted to also ask you about your experience at the White House Correspondents Association dinner. You were at the dinner when a gunman rushed a security checkpoint. The suspect now faces a number of charges, including attempted assassination of President Trump. Can you describe what happened? You were at dinner at a table with Georgia Fort, is that right? A journalist who was arrested recently in Minneapolis.
1: That's right. And Georgia's case also really exemplifies the weaponization of the Department of Justice against journalism. She was arrested and charged for her reporting in Minnesota along with Don Lemon, and it's really outrageous that those charges are moving forward. And I know it was an act of courage for her to go to that dinner and be in the same room as the president and the officials who are actively pursuing her and trying to put her in jail. And, you know, we were sitting together.
0: Raised her. Before you talk about the experience at the dinner, just because you've told her story, who was arrested along with former CNN anchor Don Lemon, let's go to Georgia Fort when she came on Democracy Now! And talked about her arrest at the city's church in St. Paul, where protesters confronted a top ICE official who served as pastor there.
2: My home was surrounded by about two dozen federal agents, including agents from DEA and HSI. I asked to see the warrant. My mother was here. My mother asked to see the warrant. They did show us an arrest warrant, which was then sent to my attorney who verified its legitimacy. Since it was an arrest warrant, we decided that it would be safest for me to exit through the garage so that we could lock the door to our home behind me. And so I surrendered. I walked out of my garage with my hands up, and I asked the agents who were there to arrest me if they knew that I was a member of the press. They said they did know that I was a member of the press. I informed them that this was a violation of my constitutional right, the First Amendment. And they told me, you know, we're just here to do our job. And I said, I was just doing my job. And now I'm being arrested for it.
0: So that is Georgia Fort describing her arrest in February on Democracy Now! She was with you at the White House Correspondents' Dinner. So you both went under the table?
1: Yeah, well, you know, 1 minute I was actually telling Georgia and one other person sitting with us about this new protective gear program that RSF introduced in the United States. And the next minute we're all taking cover under the table because there was a loud bang and Secret Service agents rushed in, guns drawn. And frankly, we didn't know what was going on. But, you know, it was just coincidental that we had just been talking about the risks of violence that journalists are increasingly facing. And a moment later, we were faced with a really stark reminder of what those risks can entail. And frankly, this is something that's going to continue. But journalism is a really unique profession because you have an obligation to go towards the story, to go towards the chaos. And I saw so many journalists around the room, you know, eagerly trying to document what was going on because that's their job. And, you know, that's a reminder of why this job can be risky, but also why it's so essential. We just can't understand what's going on in our world without journalism.
0: And finally, the president is using the attack on the White House Correspondents' Dinner to justify the what looks like now billion-dollar ballroom that he wants to build at the White House. He said no taxpayer money would be used for it, and now apparently it's looking like they're putting it into the ICE budget. And I'm wondering, you know, in that justification, even that night, saying it's because of events like these that we would need to have the full military protection of such a ballroom. Your thoughts, Clayton Weimers? I think of Eugene Daniels, a former head of the White House Correspondents Association, saying we would not want to have it at the White House.
1: Look, billion-dollar ballrooms are a little bit outside my area of expertise, but I agree with Eugene. It would be inappropriate for the White House Correspondents' Dinner to take place at the White House. It's not the President's Dinner. It is the Correspondents' Dinner. The President is an invited guest, and the idea that it would move into the White House, I think, really violates the spirit of an event that is intended to celebrate the First Amendment and the excellent journalism being done by the White House Press Corps. And so, yeah, I agree with Eugene there.
0: Clayton Weimers, I want to thank you for being with us, Director of Reporters Without Borders in North America. We'll link to the new RSF World Press Freedom Index at democracynow.org. When we come back, Beirut-based independent journalist Leila Younis, she will join us here in New York.

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1: La Línea, performed by Julieta Venegas in our Democracy Now! 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This is Democracy Now!, democracynow.org, The War and Peace Report. I'm Mimi Goodman. The Israeli military has issued new evacuation orders in southern Lebanon, warning residents of 12 towns and villages, including some north of the Litani River, to leave their homes. Those warnings were followed by reports of airstrikes in the south. In mid-April, Israel and Hezbollah agreed to a fragile, temporary ceasefire that's since been extended, but fighting continues at a lesser scale. Israel maintains an occupation of southern Lebanon. More than a million people are displaced, about a fifth of the Lebanese population. According to the Lebanese Health Ministry, more than 2,600 people have been killed since March 2nd. Israel reports 2 civilians and 17 soldiers have been killed by Hezbollah. In U.S.-Iran negotiations, Tehran has repeatedly said Lebanon must be included in any deal to end the wider war, a condition the U.S. so far rejects. For more, we're joined today in studio, usually in Beirut, by independent investigative journalist Leila Younis. She has family in the south of Lebanon, but joining us here today in New York. Thank you so much for being with us. Can you talk about the level of destruction in Lebanon right now, the number of people displaced, what people in the United States should understand, and around the world?
2: Lebanon is a very small country with densely populated urban areas. And so the 1.2 million people that were displaced after March 2nd have created very, very, very difficult conditions across Lebanon. Most of them have been unable to return home. I think what Americans should understand is that there have been not one, but 2 exoduses from southern Lebanon. The first, of course, happened after March 2nd, when Israel issued its sweeping displacement orders for the region. And then when the ceasefire was announced between Lebanon and Israel, people went back to their homes to check on their homes to see if they were still there. Many of them, I remember that day that I saw the highway to the south was backed up, even past Beirut, mattresses on top of cars, people trying to return home and very quickly realizing that this was not a ceasefire at all, that the bombing was continuing. And we can talk about the death toll since this so-called ceasefire went into effect. But essentially, a second exodus then occurred out of southern Lebanon. And now people are back in shelters, back in tents on the streets of Beirut, and back, in sort of rentals that they're kind of pooling funds to be able to afford.
1: According to Lebanon's health ministry, Israeli strikes on southern Lebanon killed 17 people on Monday alone in one of the deadliest days since the ceasefire began.
2: 60 people killed over the weekend, then those 17 on Monday. Just today in Zalayya in the western Biqa Valley, the mayor's home was bombed. He was killed alongside 4 of his relatives, including women and children. I mean, this is the sort of thing that we're seeing every single day. And I think it's important for people to remember that when the ceasefire between Iran and the U.S. and Israel was announced, the fire stopped falling on Iran, right? But when Iran attempted to or announced that Lebanon would be included in the ceasefire, Israel issued an emphatic no by bombing over 100 locations across Lebanon within 10 minutes and killing more than 350 people. So this is really the conditions that we're seeing right now in Lebanon, is escalating attacks across the south. And the destruction, it's hard to describe. I mean, we're talking about entire villages that have been reduced to moonscapes, essentially. People, as Drop Site News recently reported, are pooling funds to buy satellite imagery so that they can check and see whether or not their homes are still there, because they're not able to reach them. Some of the last people, on the border, you spoke earlier about Amal Khalil, the journalist who was assassinated by Israel.
1: She's based in southern Lebanon. She's from southern Lebanon.
2: She's from southern Lebanon. She wasn't based, obviously, where she was. She was actually near my village, near the village of Bintish Bed, where Israel was carrying out demolition operations. And she must have wanted to write about and report on those operations when she was effectively, stalked to her destination and killed. And another thing I think that we're seeing, another pattern that's repeating, is the Red Cross being barred from reaching victims of Israeli violence. So they were barred from reaching her, and you heard that she survived the initial strike and then died from her wounds because she couldn't be reached. It's a unbelievable story, but we're seeing the same thing repeat.
1: The prime minister or president demanding medics be allowed to go in to help her. Of course, then hours later, it was too late.
2: We all know that in emergency response work, every second counts and can be the difference between life and death. And so with similar reports emerging, one of a Syrian family struck and left basically to die near Deir Sirian, another family in Majd al-Salem. And this is something that we're seeing now repeat over and over, is Red Cross being barred from rescuing the people, civilians that are being struck.
1: How is the situation in Lebanon comparable to what Israel has been doing in Gaza? Just last week, the Israeli Defense Minister Israel Katz said, quote, the fate of southern Lebanon will be the same as that of Gaza. Earlier this year, a senior Israeli official told Axios, quote, we're going to do what we did in Gaza. Can you explain what the yellow line is that Israel has established?
2: So the yellow line began, right, in Gaza when after the ceasefire that was announced there. 60% of the Gaza Strip now is enveloped in this so-called yellow line. Residents of these areas that have been ethnically cleansed there, when they tried to access them, have been shot and killed. The same thing is effectively happening in southern Lebanon. There's now been a new yellow line declared. It is 6 kilometers, approximately, into 10 kilometers, 6 miles into Lebanese territory. So this is dozens of villages that now no one can technically access. They're calling it a, quote, forward defensive zone, but I shouldn't have to tell you that there's nothing defensive about it. It's an offensive operation, and they're using the word cleanse to describe what they're doing there. They're just, you know, bulldozing homes. We just saw over the weekend a mosque destroyed, a school destroyed. When the Israeli military destroyed a 100-year-old community center in the town of Dwir in the south, Press TV correspondent, I want to read you a quote that he wrote after that. He said, his name is Hadi Hutait, and he said, we can barely process the amount of terror against our people. The collective memory of a century has been erased. And I think that, you know, really sounds a lot like what we've seen in Gaza. Mm.
1: If you can talk about this round of talks, first time that Israel is having with Lebanon in Washington, D.C. In a recent address, the Hezbollah leader, Naeem Qassem, said, quote, direct negotiations are a free concession without results, serving the interests of Netanyahu, who seeks a symbolic image of victory and serving Trump ahead of the midterm elections. Also talk about where Hezbollah fits into this picture and how people who are not Hezbollah in Lebanon feel.
2: It's quite a complicated picture. I mean, I think it's important for people to remember that Israel actually did occupy southern Lebanon for 18 years. Liberation was in 2000. And after that, Israel was declared an enemy state by Lebanon. So, you know, people in Lebanon, you're not actually, by law, you're not allowed to speak to Israelis. They are in official Lebanese media referred to as the enemy. And so direct talks are quite a big deal for Lebanon. It hasn't happened in 3 decades, at least in a public form. To remind you what I said earlier, which is that when the ceasefire was declared in Iran, the bomb stopped falling on Iran. But, you know, Lebanon is negotiating under fire and from an extremely weak position. You know, we don't have a Strait of Hormuz that we can kind of dangle as a bargaining chip. So the government is attempting to kind of signal to the Americans that, listen, we're committed to disarming Hezbollah. We are, you know, these direct talks are kind of a way to signal that, this willingness to kind of, you know, change 3 decades of kind of indirect talks with Israel. However, with Hezbollah not being at the table and announcing that, hey, because we're not at the table, you know, and because these talks are direct, we will not be consenting to anything that comes out of them, with dozens of people being killed every single day in the south, it's hard to see these talks as anything but sort of like a background political theater while a, you know, war rages in the south of Lebanon and in the Bekaa Valley.
1: Leila Younis, I want to thank you for being with us, investigative journalist and writer based in Beirut, speaking to us, though, here in New York. Leila is a contributor to Dropsite News. Coming up, Back Talker, an American memoir. We'll speak with the acclaimed constitutional law scholar Kimberly Crenshaw, known for her work on critical race theory and intersectionality. Where does this country stand today? Stay with us.

0: Evelyn, I'm leaving. Performed by Julieta Venegas in our Democracy Now! Studio. To see the whole interview with Julieta and her music in our studio, go to democracynow.org in English and in Spanish. This is Democracy Now! I'm Amy Goodman. We end today's show with the acclaimed legal scholar Kimberly Crenshaw, professor of law at UCLA and Columbia University, executive director of the African American Policy Forum. She coined the term intersectionality in 1989, which she's described as a lens through which you can see where power comes and collides, where it interlocks and intersects. Kimberly Crenshaw went on to write, it's not simply that there's a race problem here, a gender problem here, and a class or LGBTQ problem here. Many times that framework erases what happens to people who are subject to all of these things. Kimberly Crenshaw is also a leading scholar in the field of critical race theory. For years, President Trump has led a campaign against CRT as part of a broader attack on how history is taught and told in the country. Well, Kimberly Williams Crenshaw has just published a new book. It's titled Back Talker, an American memoir. In the book, she writes, quote, when the federal government silences the past, it destroys the foundation upon which civil rights and equality are grounded. Professor Crenshaw, it's such an honor to have you here. Back Talker. What does that mean?
1: Back Talker is a frame that I use to encourage people to talk back against claims that the world as we have experienced it is the way it can only be, that there is no reason to continue to advocate for change, that what we have is pretty much all we deserve. I am thinking about backtalking as the kind of resistance that we need to the logics that tell us that the world is pretty much okay the way it is, and we know it isn't.
0: So put that backtalk against the Voting Rights Act and what has happened with it. And for people who don't understand what exactly has happened, and if you can also talk about the Supreme Court finding that Louisiana's current congressional map is unconstitutional, which followed Governor Landry's suspending the state's primaries for the U.S. House of Representatives.
1: Well, the Voting Rights Act was the crown jewel of the civil rights movement, in part because it said, look, it doesn't matter the specific thing that you're doing to undermine the voting strength of traditionally excluded populations. The Voting Rights Act protects against intentional or effective disenfranchisement of protected groups. Well, what this Supreme Court has now said is that if you take race into account in trying to address racism in the voting rights system, that you are the one that is guilty of creating a racialized system. So what they're effectively saying is that if you draw a district in order to protect an incumbent, that's okay. If you draw a district in order to maximize minority voting strength, that's not okay. Now, let's be clear about one thing. Incumbency is often the product of racial power. Incumbency, particularly in Louisiana, is made and reinforced by packing, cracking, stacking African-American voters. What they're basically saying is you have to take the baseline as is. Even though that's the product of race discrimination, if you try to remedy the racial discrimination that's built into incumbency, that's when you're being racist. That's the problem. So it's turning reality completely on its head and destroying the Voting Rights Act while they're doing so.
0: So you are known around the world for your work on intersectionality, on critical race theory, but let's hear for a moment the personal story behind the public intellectual. Talk about how you came to be Kimberly Williams Crenshaw, your background.
1: Well, I wrote this book as a tribute to my parents. who were, as we call them, race men and women of the 20th century. What that meant is that they were vigilant in pushing back against the barriers, the illegitimate ways in which black people were told that they didn't belong in this country. My mother integrated her local swimming pool when she was 3 years old. So they were keen to make it clear that we understood the history upon which we stood, the places and spaces of racial discrimination, but also that we were prepared to walk into institutions that were being opened at that very time. You know, a lot of people think that this period of discrimination and segregation was ancient history, a long time ago. It was during my lifetime. I was born into a society in which I was not free. I was born before the Voting Rights Act, the Civil Rights Act of 64 and 65. So when my parents raised us, they raised us to be aware that the context that we were in might often be shaped by illegitimate racial barriers, but also raised us to be prepared to talk back to them. That's what we had to do at the dinner table. That's how they shaped me. So much of the book is trying to trace the arc of the civil rights movement and locate my parents' nurturing to allow me to be able to understand and talk back against racial power when I saw it.
0: Where did you grow up?
1: I grew up in Canton, Ohio, an industrial town in the Midwest on its way from the South to Chicago and Detroit. A lot of black folks escaping the South ended up staying in Canton, Ohio, and being part of the industrial core there.
0: Talk about what exactly intersectionality is and critical race theory, mm-hmm. and what it means today under President Trump, the vicious attack, and how that was really the underpinning of DEI.
1: Yeah, well, intersectionality just refers to the idea that disadvantage, discrimination, marginalization often is based on more than one axis of inequality. Those often overlap. They reinforce each other. So I began to write in this arena when I was trying to understand how black women who sometimes sued employers because they were subject to gender discrimination and race discrimination. Many times black jobs were for men and women's jobs were for white women, which meant that there was precious little space for African American women. But courts couldn't really understand that. They were saying, you know, how can you claim race discrimination because we hire black people? They just happen to be men. How can you claim gender discrimination? We hire women. They just happen to be white. And I couldn't understand what the courts couldn't understand. So I was looking for a metaphor, a way that would allow judges to understand that discrimination isn't just along one axis or another, but just like intersections, they might crisscross each other. So intersectionality was really a remedial framework for judges that are supposed to be very smart, but they weren't that smart at all when it came to understanding what black women were experiencing.
0: Can you talk about Clarence Thomas and the tensions around his confirmation as Justice of the Supreme Court? You write a lot about this.
1: Yeah. So when Clarence Thomas was nominated for to take over the seat that Thurgood Marshall had occupied, the great civil rights giant, my initial thought was, this isn't going to work. Everybody knows there's a difference between Clarence Thomas and Thurgood Marshall. And to my surprise and disillusionment, a lot of people didn't understand the difference between the two. Eventually, there became a moment when it was known that there was someone, former employee, who had told someone that she'd been sexually harassed by him. That person turned out to be Anita Hill. Turned out I knew Anita. There weren't a whole lot of black women law professors. So I contacted her. I offered support. Before I knew it, I was on my way to Washington, D.C. to support her. But the shocking thing that happened was when Clarence Thomas denounced the entire inquiry as a high-tech lynching. And what that did was it provided a metaphor for him to speak to the history of anti-blackness, to place himself in the middle of that narrative, and to draw a support of large numbers of African-Americans to his side. And she had nothing equivalent that she could say.
0: I wanted to turn to then-Senator, Senate Judiciary Committee Chair Joe Biden.
1: Joe Biden, yes.
0: Questioning Anita Hill back in 1991.
2: Can you tell the committee what was the most embarrassing of all the incidences that you have alleged?
3: I think the one that was the most embarrassing was his discussion of pornography involving these women with large breasts and engaged in variety of sex with different people or animals. That was the thing that embarrassed me the most and made me feel the most humiliated.
0: Law professor Anita Hill testifying at the confirmation hearing of Clarence Thomas. Professor Crenshaw, the lessons you draw from what happened there and what it means for today.
1: You know, Amy, I want to take you to the moment that Clarence Thomas was finally confirmed. My co-founder of AAPF, Luke Harris, and I were sitting on the stairs of the Supreme Court. At that moment, I said, this is going to change the rest of our lives. Luke said, all because they refused to believe a black woman. I call this a massive intersectional failure, a coalition of civil rights groups, feminist groups. They successfully blocked Bork. Clarence Thomas was basically an acolyte of Bork. There wasn't really much daylight between them. What was different was Clarence Thomas was able to wrap himself in a sympathetic framework as someone who was being unfairly treated by the testimony, and Anita Hill, partly because the history of black women, the experiences that they've had with sexual harassment really since we arrived here, and the fact that black women were some of the first plaintiffs in sexual harassment cases, that just wasn't part of the common knowledge. So she was framed as someone who was complaining about something that black women don't complain about. There was an op-ed in the New York Times that said that what Clarence Thomas had done to Anita was just basically down-home courting. So there was a cultural defense that was being made to block the significance of her testimony. So what we often say now is when we look at some of the consequences of that failure, some of the long-term results of that, we've lost campaign finance reform on a 5-4 vote. We lost Section 5 of the Voting Rights Act, 5-4 votes. We look at all the 5-4 votes that were made possible by that failure to believe Anita Hill, and we have to recognize that this intersectional failure not only impacts black women, not only impacts communities of color, it undermined the security and the democracy of the entire nation.
0: Before we go, if you could define CRT, critical race theory, also talk about what gives you hope today.
1: Well, critical race theory is basically the study of the way that racial disempowerment and other forms of exclusion are not principally the product of individual people making decisions to exclude people because they hate them for the color of their skin. Critical race theory looks at the ways that institutions, once they've been structured in contexts where people of color had not been part of it, that exclusion can continue even if there isn't explicit policies and practices that say black people, brown people, Asian people can't come in. It's embedded in our systems. I often liken it to asbestos. We used to build institutions with asbestos, right? And we know it's toxic. It would be crazy to say that we can protect ourselves from asbestos-related diseases by stop talking about asbestos, stop looking at it, stop teaching people people how to find it. That would make no sense whatsoever. Critical race theory says the same thing about race and racial exclusion.
0: And what gives you hope?
1: What gives me hope is the fact that when I was born, Amy, there was no reason to really have faith that this American Republic would actually reform itself, would create opportunities. Yet there was the recognition that the one thing that was clear is if we didn't fight it, if we didn't prepare ourselves for these opportunities, they would never come. I'm hopeful because that same energy, that same recognition, I think, is growing all over the United States today. We have to be willing to speak against power, to back talk against all those who tell us it's impossible, because we know it's not impossible. It's happened before. It can happen again.
0: So you say back talking is the answer to backsliding.
1: Back talking is the answer to authoritarian backsliding.
0: Kimberly Williams Crenshaw, professor of law at UCLA and Columbia University. Her new book, Back Talker, an American memoir. She's also the co-founder and executive director of the African American Policy Forum, the AAPF. That does it for today's show. I'll be in Minneapolis on Thursday night and Friday morning for screenings of the new documentary about Democracy Now! Steal This Story, Please. I'll be at the Main in Minneapolis, then in Chicago on Friday night, Saturday afternoon, and Saturday evening at the Music Box Movie Theater, joined by Juan Gonzalez and the film's directors, Tia Lesson and Carl Diehl. Then on to Milwaukee at noon on Sunday at the Oriental, a massive theater in Milwaukee. You can check our website at democracynow.org for all details. That does it for our show. I'm Amy Goodman. This is another edition of Democracy Now!
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The song is called Dance Forever. That's Timothy Wenzel. Hello and welcome to Songs from a Quiet Place. I'm your host, Mike Thurnell. I host this weekly, soothing, relaxing, stress-free music program with great music, just like this from Peter Neri. This is called Lullaby.

0: Lorena McKinnitt, the full-length version there of The Bonnie Swans on Songs from a Quiet Place. Lullaby from Peter Neri before that. Well, thanks for tuning in. We've got lots of beautiful, relaxing music to play, and we'll kick off our next set with the incredible group known as The Bentley Project.
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some wise advice here. Sometimes you don't need lecture or advice from anyone. 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

That's Yeruma and River Flows in You. Waiting for Fireflies from Ann Sweeten. Ray Hickey Jr. gave us Alizarian Sky, and the Bentley Project started off that set with Sun on My Face. It's Songs from a Quiet Place, and I'm doing something different in a couple of weeks that I've not done in the 25-plus year history of this radio program, and I hope you'll help me with it. 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So I need you to send me your requests, the artists you love. Maybe there's a song you would love to hear. Maybe it's something I haven't played before. Maybe it's something I play all the time. 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Okay, that's quietsongs@yahoo.com. Let's see what comes in. Hopefully there's enough there to do an entire show, and I'd love to hear from you. Tell me where you're listening from, what station, because we're on several now, so it's always good to know who's out there. New music now on Songs from a Quiet Place. This is called Finding You. It's Jennifer Dufresne.

If no one else tells you this today, then I will. You deserve the sun, the moon, the stars, and everything in between. You deserve to have a beautiful day, a beautiful week, and a beautiful life. This is Songs from a Quiet Place.

0: Songs from A Quiet Place with Fairy Glade from Medwin Goodall. Lost Desert Highway. I know it's a line from the Eagles song Hotel California, but this song has nothing to do with that. It's a piece that has a whole group of people working on it. Brennan Lane, John Gregorius, and Sean O'Brien Smith. And Finding You, new music from Jennifer Dufresne before that.
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The incredible voices of the group Anuna with The Bluebird. That's going to wrap it up for this week's edition of Songs from a Quiet Place. 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
0: With over a century's worth of family histories, personal anecdotes, and local lore, join me, Olivia Ball, on a close and comforting journey into the past.
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Good evening, ladies and gentlemen, and welcome to another Kinsman TV Bingo Night. You got me again tonight. You don't know how lucky you are. Playing the same format, I guess. First three games, straight line for $40. Fourth game, two straight lines for $50. Then our jackpot tonight, Wednesday night jackpot, is $2,698 on 56 calls. But don't go on 56 calls. We'll carry out for a consolation prize of $100. And the last game is a block of nine anywhere on your curve. And we'll get right into it. Next week will be our last week of bingo, I guess, for the season. Next Monday and Wednesday night will be the last two nights. First game, straight line for $40. First number, G56. Under your G56.

0: 072. 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Number to call if you have a bingo, 709-458-2100. N-44. Under your N-44. And we have a caller on the line. Just give us a couple seconds now to check out the bingo. Two winners on game number one, Denise Payne and Harvey Payne. Game number two, straight line for $40.
1: Doggone pity to this ever been growed, and they're from Prince Edward Island.

Two more winners on game number one, Darlene Welsh and Margaret Payne. Okay, game number two, straight line for $40. Oh, another caller. One second, no.

was another winner, Mary Payne again. So that's five winners on game number one. Five winners. Game number two, straight line for $40. First number, I, 24. On your I, 24.

N 31. On your N 31. O 67. Under your O 67. B 7. Under your B 7. Number to call if you have a bingo, 709-458-2100. B 5. Under your B 5.

075. On the air, 075. And we have a caller on the line. Just give us a minute. Now let's check to see if we have a winner.

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1: Oh, I have none. I didn't have run. Sorry about that, guys. I forgot to turn on my mic. First number in game number one was 074. Under your 074. Second number was G53. Under your G53. And the next number is 075. Under your 075. 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

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Next number, 061. Under your 061. Just give us a second, ladies and gentlemen.

Okay, I'm asked to do a recall there, folks. Gain number 3, straight line for $40. Numbers called are G53, G59, 061, 074, and 075. Gain number 3, straight line for $40. G55. Under your G55.

Another recall? Okay, we're asked to do another recall, guys. Another recall under the G53, G55, G59. Under the old 61, 74, and 75. That's G53, 55, 59, old. 61, 74, 75. Next number, G46.

We're playing on the green card. Somebody mix up it. You're not by.

59, 61, 74, and 75 has been called. Just give us a second, guys. We got somebody mixed up in the cards. G46 is your next number. The last number called was G46. How's that? Okay, here we go. Just got somebody mixed up in a couple of cards here, folks, that's all. Here we go for the next number, B10. Under your B10. B13. Under your B13. 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

I-30 under your I-30. Number to call if you have a bingo, 709-458-2100. Now we have a caller on the line. Just give us a second.

Three winners on game number three, Georgina Hatcher, Pearl Payne, Racky Ever, and Joey Rumble. Play Rumble North Point. Okay, here we go. Game number four, two straight lines for $50. Game number four, two straight lines for $50. First number, game number four, B12. Under your B12.

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Under your O, 71.

I, 25. And they are I, 25. Number to call if you have a bingo, 709-458-2100. 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

66. Honey, you're 66. And we have a caller on the line. Just give us a signal, see if we have a winner.

One winner on gain number four, Carol Ann Pittman. Gain number five, jackpot game. 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If the jackpot don't go, we'll carry on for a consolation prize of $100. First number in the jackpot game. I, 27. Under your I, 27.

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On your I-16.

N 32. On the air, N 32. I 26 on the air, I 26.

Oh, 72. I'm your O, 72. Oh, 65. On your O, 65. O, 67. On your O, 67. 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

I, 17. Under your I, 17. And the number to call if you have a bingo, 709-458-2100. N, 41. On your N, 41. That's 54 numbers. Two more numbers to the jackpot of $2,698. G, 53. Under your G, 53. And the last number for the jackpot tonight of $2,698 is I, 22. Under your I, 22. Number again, 709-458-2100. Looks like we don't have a winner on our jackpot, so we'll carry on now for a consolation prize of $100. Next number. And our jackpot next week will be $2,973.57. That's 2,973 next Wednesday night. Monday night, it'll be $1,737. No, 1,979, sorry. 1,979.55. Next number, B5. 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

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Under your N 37.

Oh, 75. On the air, oh, 75. Number again, 709-458-2100. And we have a caller on the line. Just give us a couple of minutes now to check it to winners.

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On your I-25. 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

I, 28. On your I, 28. I, 20. 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

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I-19, under your I-19.

Winner of her last game tonight for $138 was Leo Ryan. Thanks again for playing TV Bingo with us. Thanks again for putting up with me, and we will see you all on Monday night. Have a good evening.

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9: I'm Manoush Zomorodi. On the show today, a guide to being a super ager, living long and well. It's a strange moment for growing old. We live in an era when some seem to be suggesting that aging...
10: I'm that crazy guy trying to not die.
9: Is optional.
11: He spends $2 million a year attempting to...
10: I think we're entering into a new era where death may no longer be inevitable.
9: Silicon Valley elite, celebrities, and influencers alike race against the clock to limit signs of aging.
12: We are essentially hacking human biology.
13: I've had 3 facelifts.
14: Everywhere the light touches is Botox.
9: People collect more data about their bodies than ever.
15: Having a Fitbit has truly changed my life.
9: And AI is bringing breakthroughs for conditions once thought to be untreatable.
16: AI will help cure diseases.
17: Yes.
16: AI will help cure cancer.
17: It's already in the process of doing
16: it.
9: But we're also in an age of insurance inequity and uneven distribution of these medical miracles. Not to mention billion-dollar industries built on selling you alleged cures to growing and looking older. So it's hard to know. What hot trend or medical breakthrough is worth spending your time and money on? And what is, well, bunk?
18: It drives me nuts. It's things that we have validation with all kinds of great studies and the highest level peer-reviewed literature could take years before it gets to implementation.
9: This is Dr. Eric Topol.
18: I am a cardiologist, the author of Super Agers, and I'm a professor and executive vice president at Scripps Research.
9: Eric is an expert on the best ways to expand not just our lifespan or how long we actually live, but our health span.
18: A lot of this longevity fixation is related to lifespan rather than health span, healthy aging.
9: Uh-huh.
18: The average American health span is 64. That's when major diseases creep in, and lifespan is 79 on average. So you got a big gap of about 15 years.
9: Oh, wow.
18: Where your health span is ended and your lifespan continues.
9: In some ways, Eric's career has been driven by his own personal obsession with the idea that through science and medicine, we can change our aging destiny.
18: I grew up with so many of my family members dying at very young ages, my grandparents and aunts and uncles. I spent a lot of time when I was a kid going to funerals, and, you know, my parents also died at young ages. So I feel like, well, I'm condemned, you know, I'm going to be signing out any time here. So part of it was just understanding our fate, if you will. Part of it is also to shed some light on a field that's had lots of confusion and this equivalence of health span with lifespan, which is so different that, you know, we need to really compartmentalize these and understand that what drives them are altogether different.
9: Long before he made a breakthrough discovery in the science of healthy aging, we'll get to that in a minute, he was a curious college student, sure that people's genes held the answer to how long they would live.
18: I always was fascinated by genetics, and I basically set up a major in genetics and wrote a thesis in 1975 called Prospects for Gene Therapy in Man, long before we could sequence genes, of course. That was about 40 years early, I think. But it was more like understanding what makes us tick. And I was working as a respiratory technician, night shift, and I saw while I was in the intensive care unit changing the equipment, it was like a Lazarus. These patients, I was thinking the next day they wouldn't be there. And then all of a sudden they would come back to life on their way to full recovery. That prompted me to change my plan of going on to be someday a genetics professor of sorts to, oh, maybe I should just be a doctor and change into medicine.
9: So it's interesting then that some of your most recent research is actually saying genes, we thought you were super important when it comes to aging, actually not so much.
18: Yeah, that was a real shocker. So many years ago, we started a unique project of finding people who were at least 80 years old, who'd never been sick and on no medications. This is a rarefied group, but the whole idea was there'd been so little work on the genetics of health span. There'd been a fair amount to look at some genetics of people who were centenarians with extreme lifespan, but that's different from people who never had an age-related disease.
9: Eric and his team called this group of super-aging healthy anomalies over the age of 80 the Welderly.
18: It took 7 years to find 1,400 participants.
9: Hmm.
18: And then once we had them all together, we did whole genome sequencing to look for what was the genomic underpinnings to see if they were different than the people who are, we call the elderly.
9: That's elderly, the people, most of us, who typically have at least one major age-related illness by age 65. Eric and the Scripps research team looked for the longevity secrets in the DNA of Welderly superagers. And what they found changed everything they thought they knew about how humans age.
18: The stunning result was, well, there were some small differences. Otherwise, there was not much to be able to say this was a genetic story at all. So this was either due to luck, which seems that's far-fetched to say all these people were so lucky, or something else.
9: Hmm.
18: And I think the something else is what we've learned so much about in the last couple of years, especially, that the immune system of people, when it's intact, really helps to withstand these major age-related diseases. So although that has some connect with our genetics and our DNA,
9: mm-hmm.
18: it's also highly influenced by our lifestyle choices and our environment, and so many other factors.
9: So we want those last few decades of our lives not to be infirm or lonely or in pain. We want to feel vibrant and part of the world and enjoy ourselves. So you have said that the real opportunity now isn't just helping people live longer, but preventing those big diseases that make aging hard, really awful. So the big three, you say, are Alzheimer's, heart disease, and cancer.
18: Exactly. So a Welderly or super ager, as we would define it now, is somebody who's reached 80 and older and has never had a significant cardiovascular disease, a cancer, or neurodegenerative disease. So they basically are intact of the big three age-related diseases. And that's not common, but that's what we should be achieving at a much higher frequency.
9: Eric says there are five domains that help predict risk and prevent age-related diseases. The first he calls Lifestyle Plus.
18: So the lifestyle one, we've learned a lot more about, like, for example, sleep regularity being so important, and deep sleep when our brain washes out all of its metabolites that are really pro-inflammatory, toxic to our brain. That's why deep sleep is so important. And exercise, not just aerobic, but also strength resistance training and balance training. And we've learned also how social engagement is so critical, being out in nature and, you know, many, many different lifestyle factors, which we didn't realize how important they are.
9: The next area to focus on in prevention is what Eric calls omics.
18: Now, omics refers to the biologic layers. We're talking about genes, DNA, our so-called polygenic risk score, because these diseases we've been talking about are not from one gene, but from hundreds of different genes that can interact, but also our proteins. There's big breakthroughs in proteins. Now we have these organ clocks where we can tell the pace of each organ in our body from our brain, our immune system, artery, heart, liver, and on and on. And then there's these biomarkers. We have this big breakthrough for Alzheimer's to be able to predict even 20 or more years in advance, so-called p-tau-217. So omics are proteins and genes and the microbiome of our gut and the side chains of our DNA called methylation. Those are omics.
9: Then there's our cellular health.
18: This is a big area because we're going to be using cell therapy for lots of things like autoimmune disease. We've seen cures potentially for people with refractory lupus and multiple sclerosis and many autoimmune diseases, which was unfathomable until recent times, using cell therapy, not just take cells out of the body, but working with lymphocytes that are in the body.
9: Next, to be a super ager, Eric says we need vaccines and drugs to help treat aging's biggest culprit, inflammation.
18: Vaccines and drugs that basically keep our immune system healthy and are potent anti-inflammatories. We've seen a remarkable class of drugs, the Ozempic GLP-1 drugs that have that property.
9: Finally, to tie all that bio data together, you guessed it, artificial intelligence.
18: We couldn't pull all these data together in any individual without multimodal AI. It's billions and billions of data points for each person. We couldn't think of being able to prevent these diseases without the help of the tools of AI for the analytics. So those are the five domains. They're all going to be part of our ability to predict a person's risk and prevent their age-related disease in the future.
9: So can you explain how inflammation relates to that? Because I think a lot of us have been hearing that word. Women's magazines for years, eat a low inflammatory diet, blueberries and almonds. And we think, okay, yes, I will do that. But what exactly is inflammation?
18: Yeah. So when our immune system, which is all of our cells and proteins that fight off not just infections, but keep us from getting cancer and heart disease and neurodegenerative diseases, our immune system starts to lose its integrity as we get older. And it's the process of immunosenescence. And then interdependent with that is inflammaging. Okay, so it's inflammation with aging. And so when the immune system is dysregulated, when it's just getting off the rails, it starts to go haywire and makes a lot of these proteins that are basically untoward inflammation, whether it's in the brain or throughout the body, in the walls of arteries. And this is what causes so much trouble. So some inflammation is good and important for healing, but inflammaging is really accelerating and making these age-related diseases take hold.
9: When we come back, Dr. Eric Topol explains why AI has changed the way he thinks about preventive care and how our modern medical advances could give us all a shot at being super agers. You're listening to the TED Radio Hour from NPR. I'm Manoush Zomorodi. We'll be right back.

0: It's the TED Radio Hour from NPR. I'm Manoush Zomorodi. Today on the show, how to become a super ager. When Dr. Eric Topol studied the DNA of healthy people over 80 years old, so-called super agers, he expected to see something in their genes that was protecting them from major age-related diseases. Instead, he found that genes had a pretty minimal effect. It was lifestyle choices and preventive measures that extended their health span. Because, of course, a long life is great, but not if you're miserable and suffering.
1: We can accept that we're going to age, okay? So maybe there'll be reversal of aging someday, but that's a little more far-fetched. But we don't have to accept that we are going to have these age-related big three diseases, heart disease and cancer or neurodegenerative diseases. And so that's where the opportunity lies, that there's so much going on right now that with 20 years advance warning of these conditions in individuals, determining that risk, predicting it, we should be able to get ahead of it and make a big dent in these big three age-related diseases.
0: So does that mean

0: exercise, how we sleep, how we have social engagement, a long list of lifestyle plus factors. But also, we've only learned in recent times that there are other ways to keep that immune system intact. And one of the big surprises was, for example, the shingles vaccine.
1: Mm-hmm.
0: We didn't know. And now with four huge natural experiments in four different countries around the world, in Wales and Canada and Australia and the U.S., we've learned that the shingles vaccine reduces Alzheimer's and dementia by at least 20 to 25%.
1: Oh, wow.
0: And it isn't because it's working against the virus herpes zoster so much as it's keeping the immune system intact, because people that get the vaccine are older people. In the U.S., it's age 50. In other countries, it's even older. But that's just one new trick we've learned.
1: Hmm.
0: And now, you know, that's a segue to many other tactics we'll use in the future to keep people's immune system intact.
1: So I recently got my first shingles shot, and it certainly was not touted to me as preventive medicine for anything other than getting shingles, which I'm told is very painful and just awful. Why is this not more public knowledge that there is more information out there about the added benefits of vaccines and other preventive medicines?
0: This is so startling. If this was a drug to reduce Alzheimer's disease, it would be a blockbuster. Everyone would know about it because the pharma companies would be all over it. But because it's a vaccine and we live in an anti-vax moment, and this wasn't expected, this was a surprise. It's mm-hmm. not just been replicated, but now four different, what we call natural experiments, which are better than even randomized trials in many respects. So I don't think the word is out there. I've been trying to help get it out, but there hasn't been enough work to disseminate these very important findings. And it isn't just going to be this vaccine. We're going to have lots of other ways to improve the immune system. So, for example, very recently, we learned about the importance of the thymus gland.
1: Hmm.
0: And the thymus gland, which is...
1: I don't even remember what that is.
0: Yeah,
1: can you remember?
0: All right. Well, the medical world has forgotten its existence.
1: As well?
0: Yeah, because your thymus gland is pretty big and functional when you're a child. But as you become a teenager and to adulthood, it was thought that it becomes just fatty tissue and afunctional.
1: Wait, where is it and what does it do?
0: Well, it's under the sternum and the chest bone. But what we've learned, I mean, this was amazing. So researchers at Harvard, Hugo Ertz and his colleagues, they used AI to define the thymus, quantify its health in adults, you know, average age in their late 50s, in 25,000 plus people who were followed many, many years from a chest CT scan.
1: Mm-hmm.
0: They could quantify the thymus health, and the people who had good thymus health, that it wasn't just fatty tissue and wasn't afunctional, they had incredibly improved survival, lack of cancer, they had lack of cardiovascular disease. They had all the benefits that we saw of superagers, right?
1: Hmm.
0: So this is another remarkable discovery that reinforces how our immune system, which of course connects with inflammation, how that is so fundamental to healthy aging. This, to me, is a landmark series of reports. It also showed through a separate paper that if you're going to get cancer treatment, if you have a healthy thymus as an adult, your chance of recovery or lack of remission is much, much higher. And here again, we thought the thymus gland was doing nothing in adults, and it's doing a lot in some people.
1: So now I'm thinking, of course, tell me how to protect my thymus,
0: yeah.
1: Something that did not occur to me to ask until this very moment.
0: Great question. There's lots of things being considered about how we could keep our thymus healthy. But the things we talked about that work on our immune system in general, exercise, a diet that's anti-inflammatory, good sleep, health, these things probably do help keep our thymus in a healthy state. But we need to do more than that. So there are various new studies in recent times that certain growth factors, one's called FGF21, and there's this incredible Mexican salamander that has the ability to keep their thymus and regenerate it even after you surgically remove it. We're learning about the pathways from that organism. But

0: We don't know enough about thymus health now that there's been this really remarkable discovery about its importance as we get older.
1: Well, I'm going to take this opportunity, Dr. Topol, to ask you about technology and mammograms. So every woman is told they should start getting mammograms. I believe it's after the age of 40. And recently I went and they said, do you want to spend an extra $40 to get an AI screen? And I was like, okay, sure. I don't really know what that is. They said it will find things more carefully. Here's the $40. Did I make the right decision?
0: Well, I'd say yes and no. Firstly, okay. I don't believe they should charge patients to get the AI read, but that read does give a higher detection rate. About 30% more breast cancers are picked up from the AI as compared to the radiologists. So that part's good information. But what really unnerves me is there are other two types of AI tools that should be incorporated as well, again, without charging patients. And that is the AI of the normal mammogram to detect the risk in the next 3 to 5 years. And then also the AI of the breast artery calcification, because that quantifies the risk of heart disease in that person. So we are not using AI as we should. We shouldn't be charging patients. And we're only using the first of the three different types of AI to get the superhuman interpretation of the mammogram.
1: My experience just makes me think, wow, AI is arriving in healthcare as an upsell before most of us even understand what it's capable of, what it does. So set the scene for us. What is the current moment that we are in when it comes to technology and healthcare, and where are we going?
0: Right. Well, the medical imaging is the most advanced part of medical AI because it's been incubating and progressing for several years now. And so now for most medical images, whether it's an X-ray or a mammogram, CAT scan, PET scans, whatever type of scan, and also things like the retina, the cardiogram, pathology slides, we now have very strong evidence that AI can interpret the image better than expert physicians, which is a big step forward for AI. So it enhances the accuracy. It doesn't mean that it shouldn't be reviewed by physicians, but it sees things that we can't see, superhuman eyes, if you will. Mm-hmm. And so the problem is, Manoush, we haven't leveraged that at all. And the only thing that, you know, barely we're getting at are things like just a piece of the mammogram and not having that appropriately embedded as part of the procedure rather than putting a burden on patients for cost. And we're not doing it for most of the things that we know it has remarkable capabilities for accuracy. So this is the area that has come along the most, but of course it's been worked on for several years.
1: Dr. Eric Topol explains AI's potential from the TED State.
2: The thing that we don't talk much about are diagnostic medical errors. And according to the National Academy of Medicine, almost all of us will experience at least one in our lifetime. We know from a recent Johns Hopkins study that these errors have led to 800,000 Americans dead or seriously disabled each year. So this is a big problem. The question is, can AI help us? This is a picture of the retina. This was the first major hint, training 100,000 images with supervised learning. Could the machine see things that people couldn't see? And so the question was to the retinal experts, is this from a man or a woman? And the chance of getting it accurate was 50%. But the AI got it right 97%. The ability for computer vision to pick up things that human eyes can't see is quite remarkable. Here's the retina, picking up the control of diabetes and blood pressure, kidney disease, liver and gallbladder disease, the heart calcium score, which you would normally get through a scan of the heart, Alzheimer's disease before any clinical symptoms have been manifest, predicting heart attacks and strokes, hyperlipidemia, 7 years before any symptoms of Parkinson's disease to pick that up. In the future, we'll be taking pictures of our retina as checkups. This is the gateway to almost every system in the body. Now, as a cardiologist, I love to read cardiograms. I've been doing it for over 30 years. But I couldn't see these things.
1: In your talk that you gave, this was in 2023, you explained the potential of retinal scans. This is a photograph of the back of your eye that apparently tells AI not just about your eye health, but your risk of all kinds of things. Is that happening now? How is a picture of your eye showing us whether we might be at risk for kidney disease or Parkinson's or a heart attack even?
0: Yes, what a great question, because, again, we should be doing this. The retina is probably the richest image there is from our body because it's a gateway to virtually not just the brain, but to every part of our body. Surprisingly, you know, things like the kidney, the liver, even things we never would have forecasted, but especially, you know, telling us about risk for Alzheimer's and Parkinson's and many other conditions, heart disease, risk of stroke.
1: Wow.
0: So it turns out that's one area, not in the United States, but in Hong Kong and in Asia, where they have started companies to provide that data from a retinal picture. So it isn't available here. Again, we're behind, but we're seeing now the output. So there's companies that are giving you your retina picture that you get from your eye doctor and telling you your risk of heart disease based on that. And also one that's giving risk of Alzheimer's disease. So it isn't here yet, but eventually it should be the norm. This is what we call opportunistic imaging, where there's so much in that image that we're leaving on the table. And AI can give us so much more, and it's just software. It's not any extra cost. So eventually we'll get there. You know, I kid that eventually we'll take selfies of our own retina and have an AI algorithm give us an output of like every part of our body, every condition that we might be at risk for, if you want to get that information. But we're not there yet, because right now we still rely on the kind of high quality retina images that you get from an eye doctor.
1: Do you have hope that there can be this transition from playing whack-a-mole with disease in terms of how we treat people and becoming more of a preventative, a more sort of resilient older population?
0: Yes, this is where I have the most excitement for the future of medicine, and in particular, the use of AI. I think in the years ahead, we will regard AI's most important contribution as facilitating prevention. Prevention, especially of these three age-related diseases that we've been talking about, because they are 80-85% of the difference between health span and lifespan. So we are at a time when 20 years ahead or more, we can tell a person, let's say they're age 50, not only are they at high risk for one of these diseases, but we can also tell them for the first time when, not just if. Then we can do all these things so that we changed what would be their natural history. And I am confident eventually we're going to have ways to prevent these big three age-related diseases. And that's why, you know, we're starting very soon the first prevention of Alzheimer's trial in 1,200 people with very high risk of Alzheimer's because of their APOE4 genetics, their protein markers, p-tau217, their family history, their polygenic risk. And we're going to test for the first time in this large-scale study the lifestyle factors, the exercise, the sleep, the diet, and the stress in a coached group, intensive coaching, versus a group that just gets some educational material. And then after that, we'll start looking at different drug candidates on top of lifestyle, assuming that we show and validate that that makes a difference in these markers like the brain aging clock and the p-tau217, which are really reliable ways to project the arc of a person's Alzheimer's risk. So we're in a new day.
1: What will the coached people get? I'm curious.
0: Oh, yeah, yeah. So they get 24/7 virtual and human coaching. Basically, for all lifestyle factors, they're going to get continuous aggressive coaching with human backup for questions and encouragement. And we're able to dissect how much of the benefit, assuming there is related to exercise.
1: Mm.
0: How much of it's due to sleep, and on. You should all be quantified.
1: And for each individual.
0: Exactly.
1: So, like, I might be a person who doesn't need quite as much sleep, but I definitely need to move regularly because of my genetic profile and because of my habits or something like that.
0: Right. And, you know, one thing that's really important that I think you've touched on, when we tell the whole world this is what you should be doing, it doesn't really get a lot of uptake and respect. But when we talk to an individual and we define precisely what their risk is and when it might show up, the chance of them making some changes in their lifestyle, which we know has impact, is much, much greater. Everything has to work at the individual level. Population level messages just don't have that kind of impact.
1: In a minute, Dr. Eric Topol on how America's healthcare system can make it tough to age well, and the health trends he thinks are total nonsense.
0: You've got the same people who wouldn't take a vaccine, which has, you know, randomized trials, tens of thousands of people with overwhelming benefit to risk ratio. And there's the same people that would inject an experimental peptide in their blood.
1: I'm Manoush Zomorodi, and you're listening to the TED Radio Hour from NPR. Protein Maxers and Peptide Curious, stay with us.

0: 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From live radio and digital stories to videos and podcasts, the NPR app has everything you love about NPR in one place. It's the TED Radio Hour from NPR. I'm Manoush Zomorodi. On the show today, we're talking to Dr. Eric Topol about what it takes to be a superager in an era of Make America Healthy Again, healthfluencers, and billion-dollar anti-aging industries.
1: So I take around 30 pills for breakfast and around 20 pills for lunch.
2: When I first started doing the cold plunge, I was freezing. But now my body feels so good.
1: Yeah, so my son gave me a liter of plasma. I gave my dad a liter of plasma. And
0: we are in this sort of strange cultural moment where longevity has become sort of a status symbol, right? Like, can you spend money on supplements and do cold plunges, and people are biohacking and getting the plasma infusions of young relatives. People have clearly gotten the message of prevention, but where is the line between real longevity science and the pseudoscience? Because I think for some people, it all sounds highly scientific, or maybe there's not quite the proof, but what does it hurt?
3: Right. Well, you know, we have a moment where the medical community's word and judgment is being challenged every day. And the idea that there's these influencers who they have the secrets, they know, right? They have a big impact. So like example, cold plunge, right? This is remarkable. I mean, I'm a cardiologist and I would consider a cold plunge a stress test much more than a treadmill, because you get in a cold plunge, you are getting a big jump in blood pressure. You're constricting all your blood vessels. Your heart rate is jacked up. And if you're going to have a heart attack, you could find out in the midst of a cold plunge or soon thereafter. I would never suggest people who might have risk for heart disease to have that. And there's no real data to show benefit.
0: But it makes you feel alive, Eric.
3: Yeah. You know, it's going to give you more brown fat. I mean, help me. I mean, this is just too much. So every one of these things, the peptide craze, the protein craze, all these things are unsubstantiated and potentially dangerous.
0: That's the question I have, peptides and protein.
4: If you're aging faster than you want the Glow Stack. So it's a stack of peptides which enhance cellular turnover.
0: My Instagram feed is going to be filled with them, that I just said those two words out loud.
5: Protein popcorn, protein cookies, protein Pop-Tarts, like candy.
0: What is the deal? Well, protein builds muscle, I suppose, but peptides has become, I don't even know what they truly are. Can you talk us through both of those?
3: Yeah, so the protein thing, just to take that quickly, there are advocates like Peter Attia to take much higher than recommended protein daily consumption. For example, 1 gram per pound, which is about 3 times what the recommended allowance is. And you could make a case that maybe you should increase from what the recommended allowance is. But that level of protein, people don't know that we can't store any protein in our body. So it just goes right out. Second, if you're taking all this extra protein, it doesn't come without other calories. You know, we have an obesity and overweight epidemic. And why would you want to take unnecessary extra calories? Next, there's the cost of all these protein powders and bars and all that. And then finally, the thing that most people aren't aware, that extra protein, especially if it's coming from animal sources, that is a problem. Red meat, for example, that is pro-inflammatory. We don't want that. So this is dangerous and also unsubstantiated. There are no data to support this protein craze.
0: Is this just the latest version of the keto diet?
3: Yeah, I mean, the keto diet, that has some utility in certain rare examples, like to manage epilepsy, potentially certain cancer treatments. But overall, the keto diet faded because it has risks that were not adequately taken into account. Protein, I think, is going to slide down eventually when people get it.
6: My peptides.
3: Now, peptides.
1: 157. It just makes you feel freaking good. Like, you wake up, no pain, no aches.
7: Simple. This thing teaches your body to just burn more calories. Theoretically, you could change nothing about your diet or your exercise and still lose weight.
3: You know, this is really interesting, Manoush, because I reviewed all the data, which there basically are no data for the peptides.
0: Interesting.
3: This is just, you know, a couple of amino acids strung together, and there are many of them. that are in wide scale use, like BPC-157. You know, I made up one called BS-2025. That's really what they are, right? They have no data. They mostly come from China. You don't even know what you're getting. When they've sent them to independent labs, sometimes they're not even the peptide that they say they are. Sometimes basically there's nothing there, or sometimes they're contaminated. They aren't necessarily sterile. People are injecting these into their bloodstream. So these have no track record except in some animal studies. There are no good human studies that show placebo-controlled. These are very expensive, usually $250 to $300. Often they're taken in stacks or multiple.
0: Yeah, what's your stack, Eric? Isn't that what people say?
3: Yeah, what's your stack? It's incredible. This is just completely out of control. We even have the HHS secretary, RFK Jr., who is a big advocate of these peptides and is trying to take them off from being banned from compounding facilities throughout the country.
8: So like supplements are not regulated by FDA, peptides are not supposed to be regulated. The Biden administration improperly moved them to Category 3 without any evidence. The only justification they have is if there's a safety concern, and there was no science that indicated a safety concern, so it was improper. We have now remediated that by moving them back.
3: So this is a mess. People should know there are dangers. You don't have the ability to send them to independent labs before you inject. When you get them, they say on the bottles or the syringes, for research use.
0: Oh, wow. Okay. Wow.
3: Yeah.
0: I have a lot of empathy for people who think, why not give it a try? Like, there's no sort of cohesion when it comes to medical guidance, certainly in the United States. We have the government changing the food pyramid. There's real distrust, and for good reason. Some of the MAHA community, some things that they're suggesting are very dangerous. Other things like better nutrition, I think you'd agree with, right?
3: Yeah, no, it's really troubling because we used to have this notion that all the things that are recommended for population health should have evidence to back them up. And now we are willing to see things supported with zero evidence, and worse than that, potential real harm. And so it's very troubling, and it goes along the continuum of the anti-science, anti-vax. And what's so paradoxical here is you've got the same people who wouldn't take a vaccine, which has, you know, randomized trials, tens of thousands of people with overwhelming benefit to risk ratio. And there's the same people that would inject an experimental peptide in their blood.
0: Hmm.
3: So none of it makes sense, really.
0: So what do you suggest to people? Because there's this feeling that, you know, I can do everything right. I can get the right amount of sleep. I can eat good food. I can get exercise. But I'm still breathing in microplastics or drinking forever chemicals. How do you empower individuals to feel that they can protect their health, especially the fact that, you know, a lot of these things require health insurance? We
3: right.
0: have a broken system.
3: Yeah, we have a big problem here because we don't have the kind of universal health care that every other high-income country does have, so that our fragmented setup is very poorly positioned to integrate these new things. And not only we have the barriers that have been entrenched for many decades, but we also have now the people that are running the public health agencies that are going against evidence. So it's a troubling time. Still, everyone has agency to, as you say, do their best with their lifestyle factors in terms of air quality, particularly indoors. There's things you can do. There's reducing the plastic burden intake, keeping an eye on the things that are in your home regarding forever chemicals. It's not enough, Manoush, but yeah, it's difficult. And this is not a good time, but hopefully it's just a transient one and that we'll get back on track eventually.
0: So if I go to see my doctor, what should I ask them? Because I feel like it hasn't really changed all that much in the last 20 years. What do you think people should be asking for?
3: Well, you're already ahead of the curve on the Shingrix vaccine, right?
0: Oh, good. Yes.
3: And that tells me you're over 50.
0: Yes.
3: That's the good age to really get ahead of what you could be seeing when you're 70 plus. because that's how long these diseases take to incubate.
0: Mm-hmm.
3: And of course, they start even before age 50. So the question is about heart disease. From that mammogram, why didn't you get the breast artery calcification defined to see if you're at high risk?
0: I didn't know about it.
3: Why hasn't your doctor given you a polygenic risk score for heart disease and all the common cancers and Alzheimer's disease?
0: Can I ask for that now?
3: Yeah. And why don't you have an APOE4 to know if you're at risk for Alzheimer's? It used to be, Manoush, that you wouldn't want to know because nothing you could do. That couldn't be further from the truth now, because we know lifestyle has a big impact on at least deferring my years, the onset of mild cognitive impairment, no less Alzheimer's. So this idea of the Cassandra, you know, I don't want to know, we're past that stuff.
0: So even if it doesn't run in my family, do you think it's worth asking for those
3: tests? Yeah, the polygenic risk score, that set, basically it looks at every common disease, all the different cancers, atrial fibrillation, heart disease. And I think you know, women, their biggest killer is heart disease, and a lot of them don't know it. And when you think about your parents, just because it doesn't run in your mother or your father's lineage, the point is you're getting this combination of genes.
0: Mm.
3: You could have a very different type of risk when you have this combination of genomic variants. So that's why polygenic risk scores are independently useful in determining the risk of a person not discernible from their family history.
0: Have you run the numbers on yourself? Like, given everything you know, what sort of habits are you integrating into your life? What sort of medications, if I may ask? How are you trying to live as long and well as possible?
3: Yeah, that's a really important question, because practice what you preach, right?
0: Yeah.
3: So doing all the research for superagers changed my position. I always was an advocate for aerobics, and I had not done hardly any resistance training or balance training. And now I'm onto that several times a week. So that was a big change. The second big change for me was I had very chaotic sleep habits of staying up very late. And now that's a big thing. I've taken my deep sleep from various things, particularly regularity, up from a terrible number. It's in the right direction. I wish it was even better. In addition to all that, because my polygenic risk score tells me I'm at high risk for heart disease, even though it never was in either parent, I was taking a statin, but then I developed terrible muscle cramps.
0: Hmm.
3: So I want to keep my LDL very low. And so I'd done that with the injectable drug Repatha that I take. And the polygenic risk score should be routine. I don't know why the medical community doesn't adopt it universally, but that helps to at least know about the risk. And of course, there are other ways, as I mentioned, that we will know. And it's especially in women, postmenopausal women, we got to know if that person is got heart disease risk, because there's so much we can do about that.
0: Yeah, I feel like for women over 50, there's suddenly this new attention being paid on perimenopause, menopause, whether or not hormones are a good thing. There's certainly a lot of money being made on that. I read everything that's out there and I still don't know what to do. I feel like this abundance of information can make people a little crazy.
3: Right. Yeah, I think if you stick to the evidence and not just opinions, you know, there's evidence-based and then there's eminence-based.
0: Uh-huh.
3: Stick to the former. You'll be okay. Uh-huh. But you're only going to get that from the highest level of peer-reviewed journals and people who are committed to presenting the evidence in a forthright way.
0: I mean, this is what happens when information goes everywhere. Part of us wants to just be told what to do. We want there to be easy to understand rules, guidelines that we can follow without having to overthink it. Some of us get a little weird if we have too many data points. But I think what you're saying is we are heading into an era of personalized medicine that is extraordinary, and we need to do a better job to embrace it.
3: Absolutely. Particularly this field of longevity and healthy aging, it's a bit like the dis and misinformation that we saw throughout the COVID pandemic. We got to get this right, because there's so much opportunity here to promote healthy aging that a lot of people are not really aware of. And if we do get on track with this and people do get the right word, it can make a world of difference in their healthy age lives. Just lifestyle alone has been shown. If you start age 50 and you attend to all the things that we know, you can get 7 to 10 years more of healthy aging. And people don't even know that. So there's so much we can get out there that's really high quality information that should help people.
0: Right. And I think that was my biggest takeaway from your book, that it's really never too late to start changing your aging destiny.
3: Right.
0: We actually here at NPR partnered with Columbia University Medical School to do a clinical trial on the health benefits of incorporating short movement breaks into our days. We had 20,000 people sign up. I actually ended up writing a book about it that's coming out soon. And what we found was that older people actually had different challenges in terms of changing their lifestyle. You know, they're not stuck at a desk all day anymore. They're actually more active during the day.
3: Right.
0: But these long periods in the evenings from, say, 5 p.m. to 11 p.m., they would sit. But when they took these movement breaks, it not only helped them sleep better, improved their mood, and, you know, it improved their glucose levels. Overall, they just felt healthier. And it felt like a small thing they could do. You know, little changes can make a big difference.
3: Absolutely. You can be stronger than ever in your life when you're in your 70s and 80s. You can have the highest level of fitness, and all sorts of other great things can come. I mean, you might have been a bad sleeper. And of course, as we age, our sleep liability increases, but you can counter that with so many different things in your daily life. So you're absolutely right. This is critical. People, just because they're older, shouldn't be thinking it's too late. In fact, there's great opportunities to promote healthy aging at all ages.
0: That was Dr. Eric Topol. He's the author of Super Agers, an evidence-based approach to longevity. You can hear his full talk at TED.com. And what a great reminder that technology is changing treatments fast, but don't believe everything you hear about quick medical fixes. Thank you so much for listening to our episode about being a super ager. This episode was produced by Phoebe Lett. It was edited by Sanaz Meshkinpour and me. Our production staff at NPR also includes James Delahousie, Katie Monteleone, Fiona Guerin, Matthew Cloutier, Hersha Nahada, and Rachel Faulkner-White. Our executive producer is Irene Noguchi. Our audio engineer was Jimmy Keeley. Our theme music was written by Ramtin Arablouei. Our partners at TED are Chris Anderson, Helen Walters, Roxanne Hilash, and Daniela Bellarezzo. I'm Manoush Zomorodi, and you've been listening to the TED Radio Hour from NPR.

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My name is Gene Bellows. 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So here with some classic blues tonight. This is starting off with Mr. Lightnin' Hopkins. And the title of the song is Blues in a Bottle from a remastered version of Blues in My Bottle. So here we go, folks.

Coming to Texas, blues coming to Texas, failing here by land, doggone my bad love, so lordy. Blues coming to Texas, failing here by land. You know, I got the blues in a bottle, but I got the stopple in my hand.

0: soap, picked all my cotton, picked all my cotton, done pulled all my corn. 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
1: Blues in a Bottle, Lightnin' Hopkins. And coming up next, we have Mississippi John Hurt from The Best Of, title of the album, and Monday Morning Blues.
2: This is the Monday Morning Blues, something we all we working class people wake up with some morning. You know how it is, you stay up so late and you get up that morning, you, when you get out of bed, fixing to go to work, you can't hardly find your Monday morning shoes.

Woke up this morning with the Monday morning blues. I couldn't hardly find. I couldn't hardly find. I couldn't hardly find my Monday morning.

Lord, my heart struck sorrow. Well, my heart struck sorrow. Well, my heart struck sorrow, and the tears come rolling down. I woke up this morning. Woke up this morning. Woke up this morning with the Monday morning.

0: Monday Morning Blues, Mississippi John Hurt, from the best of the title of the album. And I want to shout out to Nick down in Delaware. Everything is going pretty good. We're actually getting a little bit warmer, hard to believe. Anyway, I hope things are well with your folks down there. T-Bone Walker, from the Complete Imperial Recordings, 50 to 54, and it's Streetwalkin' Woman.
1: I've got a streetwalkin' woman. She stays tall and twisted all the time. I've got a streetwalkin' woman. She stays tall and twisted all the time. She goes to bed with a fifth of whiskey and she

Playing on Me. That's Albert King from a recording I Want to Get Funky. And before that was Streetwalker Woman, T-Bone Walker. And this is, what did I say? This is Steve Cropper, Pop Staples, and Albert King from a recording Jam Together.

0: What did I say? That was Steve Cropper, Pop Staples, and Albert King from a recording titled Jam Together. And I want to give a little shout out to Robin and Ginny down in Orford in their studio making some art tonight and tuned in. Nice to have you on board. This is Steve Cropper and Shamika Copeland and B.B. King. Was from a recording called Dedicated, a salute to the 5R of Five Royals. And Baby Don't Do It is title song.
1: While I'm hot, it get hotter.

Baby, don't do it. Steve Cropper, Shamika Copeland, and B.B. King. And this is Mr. Robert Cray. And title of song is Bad Influence, and it's from recording Heritage of the Blues.

Robert Cray and Bad Influence. That was from Heritage of the Blues. And this is the Fabulous Thunderbirds. The album is Girls Go Wild, and the song is Scratch My Back.

well described. Come on, baby. Baby, scratch my back. I know you can do it. So, baby, get to it.

That was Scratch My Back, the fabulous Thunder for Birds. And this is Jimmy Vaughn from the Essential Jimmy Vaughn, and it's Dengue Woman.